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What is good, Radio 1190? It is so good to hear your voice again. I am your host, Mac with a K, and this is Could Be Good. I hope y'all are having a good Friday. I actually had a pretty solid one. I had a bagel, and that's like mostly it, but that made it pretty good. I was at work all day, which was nice. I got a lot of stuff done. I hope I'm doing a reading for one of my classes that's really killing me. It's for like a big paper, and it's my first paper this semester, so I'm not sure I still know how to write, but we're gonna see. Hopefully I have maintained my literacy with all those books I read. Hopefully those were for a reason. They say if you can read, you can write. Classic. Anyways, today's episode, bit of a potpourri, I'll admit. It's mainly just like stuff I wanted to play, stuff that I've been listening to, songs I've been thinking about. A lot of guitar, that's like the only theme that I could like definitively point out. And it's all going to be artists like you know, because of course, I'm not niche. But yeah, I hope y'all enjoy. It's just like a chill little evening. We're gonna build up so that you guys can turn this show off and you can go get lit. Or not. Sit at home. I'm happy for you if you're sitting at home. Sounds nice. But yeah, all that being said, next up is Canic Chase by Labbé Siffre. I don't know how to pronounce it, and I'm not gonna learn. It's not happening. This one goes out to my dear best friend who lives all the way out in San Diego. This is my thinking about him song. So I love you, smooches, etc. Y'all enjoy Canic Chase. And I'm sorry, this has like so many streams. I'm not niche like that. And I apologize. Okay, Canic Chase.

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1: All right, you just heard Talk Down by Dijon. That one's for an old friend. I'm feeling so sentimental this past week. It's insane. I could cry at the drop of a hat. Not out of, like, sadness, just out of, like, wow. You know, like, the whole thing. You guys, know about, like, the human condition and stuff? Like, that. but anyways, next up is It Is What It Is by Blood Orange and Samantha something. Samantha Urbani. My friend Ellie, who's sitting next to me, put me onto this song. Big shout out to Ellie. She's always sitting here. Listen to her show on 1190 Thursdays at 2. Maybe you could listen. okay. Anyways, this is It Is What It Is by Blood Orange. Shout out.

All right, you just heard Nausicaa, parenthesis, Love Will Be Revealed by Cameron Winter. And if you know me, you might be a little surprised to hear that name come out of my mouth in a positive sense. I have been a geese, not a hater, but I've never understood it. I've really, really never gotten the geese thing. And maybe like 5 days ago, I listened to Love Takes Miles again, which I've heard it before and I liked it before. But I saw it as kind of like a one-off, like, oh, well, everybody has a good song. And then I listened to like three more songs and I was like, oh no. And then I texted Dan, who I already mentioned, and I was like, okay, you're allowed to send me like three like great geese songs that you think I'll love. Geese and Cameron Winter. And he sent them, and then I listened to some more and I was like, ah, dang it. They're really good. They're really, really good. So begrudgingly, little bit of a Cameron Winter fan now. And you know what? It's okay to change. That's important to remember. You can always change. But this always happens to me. I talk bad about artists like continuously for like years, and then some like random day I'm like, oh wait, they're actually fantastic. Like I was telling you guys last time how I just started getting the JPEG Mafia thing. You know, I just started getting the ASAP Rocky thing, like it happens every time without fail. That's why I need to not be like vocally a hater about musicians, because then I end up just loving them. It hasn't happened with some, but those are like the kind of obvious ones that are just like, oh, well, I think that this music is like sounds bad, like fundamentally. But it's like Cameron Winter, I really just kind of had to warm up to his voice and now I love it. I used to do an impression all the time and now I'm listening to it and I'm like, This is the good stuff. So, you know, it happens to the best of us. We all have to eat our words sometimes. All right. Well, that was Nausicaa. Next up, we have The First Taste by Fiona Apple off of Tidal. I am not like a huge Fiona Apple person. One of my dear friends is, and she made me a playlist forever ago, and then I lost the playlist. So I don't have it. But I love Fast As You Can, and then another friend of mine has been telling me, you gotta get into Fiona Apple due to the phase of life I'm in, you know, kind of angry woman phase. So, you know, it's necessary. But next up, we have The First Taste by Fiona Apple. I hope y'all enjoy.

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1: 2026 is Colorado's 150th birthday, and it's CU Boulders too. 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
2: All right, you just heard Baby This Love I Have by Minnie Riperton, close personal friend of the show. And we are at the part of our show where I'm going to talk about movies for 2 seconds, and then we'll get back to the music, because that's what we're here for. We didn't come here to talk about movies. I'm kidding. Yes, you did. I recently went and saw Resident Evil. Boy, oh boy. That is the closest I've ever seen to a perfect video game adaptation, and it's, like, not even close. I never played Resident Evil. You know, there are honestly, like, pretty few, like, games that I've actually played. I've just been watching, like, videos about people playing video games since I was, like, so young that it's, like, I'd say I have, like, a pretty good base of knowledge. And Resident Evil was never one of the, like, games that I got into. But as, like, a person who, like, you know, I love a first-person shooter, like, all that, it was amazing. The POV, like, the camera work, and I thought it was very funny. Austin Abrams I have been betting on him for longer than anybody else, and I can promise you that. I have had my money on Austin Abrams for so long. I knew he would be a star ever since I saw him in the first season of Euphoria, and I'm obsessed. I think that he will continue doing great things, and I have quite the crush on him. So if Austin Abrams is listening, please, please, please, please. But yeah, Resident Evil was fantastic. All right, up next, we're kind of picking up the energy, you know, we're making it fun. Next up is I Want to Be Where You Are by Marvin Gaye. This song for me is like London, my senior year of high school. I went for spring break with my family, big shout out. You know, definitely not my favorite European country, but I made some great memories. I mean, some of it is completely, like, unphotographable because it's so, like, you know, kind of, like, capitalist, like, half-gentrified, like, hodgepodge. And then some of it is stunning, and it's like, oh, wow. If you've ever been to Bath, London, that's where they shot some of Harry Potter, it's so, so stunning. I miss London. I don't miss the food, but that's about it. Low blow, I'm sorry. Shout out to London. All right, I Want to Be Where You Are by Marvin Gaye. Y'all enjoy.

0: 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Thank you.
1: All right, you just heard Dominoes by Donald Byrd, as well as Young Hearts, Run Free by, I'm forgetting her name right now. I think it's Candy Stanton. My favorite YouTube channel of all time is this channel called Hive Mind. They make videos about music. They recently made their favorite songs of all time bracket, and Young Hearts Run Free was on there. And I hadn't listened to it in like a few months, but it was in the rotation for a while. And I listened to it again. Boy, did those lyrics hit. Like, wow. I keep on talking about how I love how experiences are universal. But that song, you just need to hear it. It just feels like I'm getting good advice. It lifts your spirits. Young Hearts do, in fact, run free. All right. Well, we are close to wrapping up. So I have 3 more songs for you that are all a super good time, because we are having a super good time over here at Could Be Good. All right. Once again, this is Could Be Good. I'm your host, Mac with a K. You're listening on Radio 1190, et cetera, et cetera. Y'all enjoy 300 Dreams by After. This is like the quintessential, running through a field song, I feel like. Y'all enjoy.

0: Nothing. We learn nothing, right?
1: All right, you just heard Life as a Fish by Nerd. I've been listening to a lot of Nerd recently. I think Pharrell is so fantastic. I feel like obviously in like hip-hop spaces, he's like very heavily regarded, but I feel like when we talk about like mainstream music, people think about like Happy, and it's like, no, like, come on, guys. But with that, I have one more song for you, but I'm gonna say bye now. Next up, we have Rub Up, Push Up by Justin Hines and the Dominoes. This is just like pure fun. Like, this is the most fun song that you can ever listen to, ever. So we're gonna leave you with that. But I hope y'all have a fantastic Friday night. I hope you go out and have fun, or I hope you stay in and have fun. But I hope you have fun no matter what you're doing. Thank you so, so much for listening to Could Be Good once again. I am your host, Mac with a K, and you are listening on KVCU 1190 AM Boulder, K225BS 92.9 FM Denver, and online at 1190.radio. 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All right. With that, I hope you'll have such a great night. Thank you so much for listening. Could Be Good with Mac with a K. I love y'all so much. Good night.

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You just listened to Could Be Good with DJ Mac. That is Mac with a K at the end. Very important detail, Mac with a K at the very end of it. Not mac and cheese, Mac with a K. Good evening. I'm DJ Kaz, and welcome to my show, Sogni Elettrici, here on Radio 1190, where I play Italo disco tracks. We're going to start off now with a very classy one. This is Midnight Cocktail by Gazebo. So many great tracks by Gazebo, honestly. But this is the one that I want to start off with today. Very, very classy, very evocative. This is Gazebo, Midnight Cocktail.

vodka, lemon? 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She said, hey man, I want a Manhattan. Touch me now. No, I think I'll have a tequila sunrise or a screwdriver.

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She was there on the bed and she said, "Hey, is that what you really want, or do you just want a gin and tonic?" I said, "I want an Alexander. Actually, I want you. Yeah, well, you know, I want you. It might seem strange.

Midnight Cocktail. That was Gazebo. And welcome to the show. I'm DJ Kaz. This is Sogni Elettrici, where I play Italo disco music and Euro disco tracks from mostly the 1980s. And man, I just love that one. That has such a classy, I don't know, just such a classy feel to it. It makes me feel like I'm in some kind of a hotel bar wearing a patterned suit. At least that's what I get from it. But yeah, really, really great band right there, Gazebo. And I have another classic Italo disco project up next. But first, I want to apologize because my voice is a bit messed up this week. I've been feeling under the weather. I think a lot of people have. Feels like a lot of people are getting sick. But you know what? I'm going to keep going anyway. You can't stop me. So up next, this is a track from Valerie Dore, the one of the all-time classic Italo disco projects named Valerie Dore. Valerie Dore was multiple people. Of course, the vocalist, most people know her as Valerie Dore, but the actual vocalist was a woman named Dora Carafiglio from the Italian band Novecento. And the model that is most associated with Valerie Dore is a woman named Monica Stucci, who's featured in all of the promotional material for the Valerie Dore project. And they had a lot of pretty popular songs back during the 1980s. 1984, definitely the biggest hit was The Night, one of the all-time classic Italo disco tracks. But instead of playing that, I have another song I'm going to play. This is The Wizard. This is one of Valerie Dore's lesser-known music tracks, but it is a great one, and I really love it. This is The Wizard, Valerie Dore. Take it away.

0: That was Night Style by Veronique. Before that, you heard some Beth Anderson with her song A Number One. If her voice sounds familiar, she was featured in the film Scarface as vocalist for one of the songs. I talk about Scarface so much on this show. I feel like this show is like half Italo disco music and then just Scarface film trivia. Specifically Scarface soundtrack film trivia, because I do love that soundtrack a lot. Probably one of my all-time favorite film soundtracks. But I digress. That was Beth Anderson. And before that, you also had some Scotch with their song Mirage, which is also just absolutely so much fun to listen to. Scotch is one of those Italian bands that is just really, really enjoyable in a way that's just fun. They have this really fun energy to them and some really amazing music videos. If you go check out their music videos, they are some of the cheesiest 80s, weird Italian music videos you'll ever see. And I love them so much. And we also had some Valerie Dore with The Wizard. Already talked about Valerie Dore earlier. One of the most well-known Italo disco projects featuring the vocalist Dora Caraviglio. But right now, I have a brief message break from the station here at Radio 1190, and I will be right back in like a second.
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0: All right, and I'm back. My name is DJ Kaz. You're listening to Sogni Elettrici here on Radio 1190, broadcasting live out of the Carlson Gymnasium basement. Truly a fantastic place to hang out. Really cozy down here. On this show, I play European disco tracks from the 1980s, a little bit from the 1990s, mostly 1980s, though. And the next track is from a band that is also had a lot of hits back in their time, an Italian band known as Radiorama, featuring Simona Zanini and Aldo Martinelli. They were another Italo disco project that had some great success. One of my favorite songs of theirs is one I'm going to play right now called Chance to Desire, and it is just a fantastic track. This is Radiorama.

0: That was Love is Death by Savage. Before that, you heard Denharo with Catch the Fox and Radiorama with Chance to Desire. I'm DJ Kaz. Thank you for listening here on Radio 1190. I'll be right back after this brief message.
1: You are invited to a mindful moment, an offering of CU's Renee Crown Wellness Institute. A mindful moment extends a weekly

0: That was Koto with their 1990 song, Champions Cue. Not many songs out there about billiards, but that is one of them. Before that was Rose with her 1989 song, Perfect Time, and the German duo Sweet Connection with their song, A Dirty Job. Thank you for listening. I'm DJ Kaz. You've been listening to my show, Sogni Elettrici, here on Radio 1190, KVCU 1190 AM Boulder, K225 BS 92.9 FM Denver, and online at 1190.radio. And if you enjoy this kind of music, Italo disco, Euro disco, 80s disco, join me every week at Friday, 7 p.m., and I will have more music for you. I'm signing off, but if you are into climbing, stay tuned because up next is Climb Talk with DJ Michael Brooks. If you like climbing, as many people here in the Boulder area do, these guys have some really awesome and interesting conversations about climbing. So keep listening for that. Once again, I'm DJ Kaz. Have a good night.
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0: Stevie, who do we have on the show tonight?
1: Well, tonight, Mike, we have Colton Owsley, who is a musician, a climber, and a mystic. So that's interesting. I want to get into that a little bit. We've also got Connor Briding, and he is a developer, a coach, and a first ascensionist. So we're starting here with Colton Owsley, who is a musician, a climber, and a mystic. So what did you climb today, Colton?
2: Today I was at Staunton State Park, and I was working at the dungeon on No Excuse. Yeah, it's a really bouldery bottom, and it leads up into like a 12C enduro finish. So
1: what'd you think of that?
2: I was having a great time on it, working the boulder problem. I just need one more little move, and I'll probably have that together. So then I'll just have to work on the pacing of it all. And because I did the 12C link up the top part of it before, so I have most of that information all figured out. But, you know, the bottom part is pretty powerful, so working that out.
1: All right, nice. So how did you get into climbing?
2: I got into climbing when I was actually doing a through hike through the Dolomites. It was the Alta Via 2. And previous to that trip, I had watched Valley Uprising. And then I met some of these climbers coming down. I was staying at a hut. And most of the huts, there weren't any climbers. But there was this particular hut that all these dudes came down with a bunch of ropes and gear. And they were all from Milan. I started talking to them. I was really interested in what they were doing. And the guy said, hey, man, if you buy a pair of shoes and you start training at a gym, you could be doing this within a year. And so with that, I decided, all right, as soon as I get back to Boston, I'm buying some shoes and I'm going to figure something out here. So,
1: all right. So that is, you say the exact moment you realized you were hooked.
2: Probably. I mean, I think once I went and I started at a bouldering gym and just – having strangers kind of cheer you on and talking about stuff, just the community element of it and the physicality, the problem solving all, drew me in together simultaneously. So, yeah.
1: All right. So what were your earliest mentors and inspirations in the climbing community?
2: My climbing community early on, I started going to that gym so often that within just a couple of months, they asked me if I wanted to work there. So getting plugged into that gym, it was called Rock Spot in Boston. Mm-hmm. And some of my coworkers just taking me outside, showing me the ropes, you know, no pun intended. Mm-hmm. There was this guy, Daniel Lopez, and he's an Ecuadorian climber, and he really took me under his wing. I would drive him up to Rumney or Farley, and he would be very patient with my horrible belays. and he would take me out bouldering, and he also taught me how to trad climb. So he was really my biggest mentor, I'd say, yeah.
1: You still climb in the gym?
2: I do typically get a membership around like November-ish, and then once the season starts rolling up outside, I mean, it doesn't ever really stop, but I usually – you know, do half a year on the gym, half the year out. It's just outside.
1: It's another job opportunity. Working at a gym. Who's a big climbing hero of yours?
2: I would say Lynn Hill. She's just the coolest. And it was really cool this summer. She was at the dungeon probably like five or six times I was there, and just getting to hang out with the greatness, you know. She's just so cool. Mm-hmm. And she's just done such legendary stuff and is just a legendary person. So it's just pretty amazing.
1: Can you describe your very first time climbing outdoors and how it compared to the gym?
2: Yeah, so I was, like I said, mostly bouldering indoors, and we had only a couple of auto belay routes. But when I first went outside, it was at Farley. And the thing about Farley ledges is there's not really a guidebook. I think there's some access issues right now they're trying to work on. Anyways, there not being a guidebook, apparently if there's a colored first bolt hanger, then it's a mixed route. So I went with some friends, and this guy didn't really know that he was on a mixed route and then he started like down climb. And then he took a bad fall and my friend actually like he swung. My friend caught him, and then these people came over and they're like, "Hey, you guys are on a mixed route, so you know, just really didn't know anything." They pointed out to us, say, "Hey, try these routes." They showed us around, thankfully.
1: Yeah.
2: And then my buddy said, "Hey, who wants to lead the next one?" And everyone was not wanting to climb after watching that. And I go, "I'll go." And I'd never like lead climbed before, right. You know. And I was like, "Let's just go for it." What do? I just clip these into the wall and then I just put the rope. Okay, let's go. And so then I just went for it, you know. And that's when I was really hooked on sport climbing, I guess.
1: So what did your early your progression look like? Like what hurdles did you have to overcome as a beginner?
2: I think the biggest issues I had as a beginner were not really understanding necessarily how to train or having clear access to climbing. Once I moved out to Colorado, the accessibility here is just unparalleled. Mm-hmm. And I would say that is when I had the ability to get experience on rock and climb with a lot more experienced people who gave me a lot of tactics that have helped in my progression now.
1: All right. So how has the Boulder, Colorado climbing scene influenced your growth as an athlete?
2: I say just again, like that accessibility is just this community is so amazing. There's just so many strong climbers and because there's so many strong climbers and like the next person you're going to interview, people who spend time to develop these routes that other people get to enjoy. So because there's so much passion and love in this area for this particular sport,
1: yeah,
2: there's just so much that any climber, depending, no matter what you climb, what grade, that you have access to doing some really great things. This is an incredible community.
1: All right. So do you consider yourself primarily a boulderer, a sport climber, or a trad climber? And why does this discipline speak to you?
2: I would say I'm just pretty much a sport climber. I did more trad back in the day. I've had a couple of epics in the past, and that definitely is something I want to get back into at some point. But I've just really enjoyed the ease of sport climbing. You know, it's in bouldering, all my friends are just like, "Colton, start bouldering. If you want to get stronger, start bouldering." So maybe this winter, I'm going to get into it.
1: All right. So what does a typical week of training look like for you when you're preparing for a major project?
2: For preparing for a major project, at that point, if I'm in Red Point, then I'm trying to conserve energy. So I'm trying to keep myself with a good mobility regimen. I definitely train a lot of mobility and rehab prevention. And then a lot of that too is going to be like the mental aspects, because once I'm in Red Point mode, it becomes more of the mental battle. You know that you can do it physically, but you have to start to dive into the mystical element, you know, the mindset, the moment, and connect to those pieces.
1: Okay, so we've introduced you here as a mystic, and you mentioned that mystical aspect. So what do you mean when you say that you're a mystic?
2: I think, you know, anyone who claims to be a mystic is just being a part of the great oneness that is. And again, it's a really vague term, and, you know, but at the end of the day, it's the ability to be present and find the awe in everything, the experience of this beautiful love consciousness that is surrounding all of us. So,
1: yeah, which is important when you're climbing.
0: Good answer.
1: I'm sure you get that. Yeah. So what's one piece of climbing gear that you can absolutely not live without?
2: These days, it's probably my pronghorn. Pronghorn, baby. It's just a stick clip. So when I'm projecting, I can be a weenie and take the falls and figure out the beta and not have to conserve a bunch of energy. You know, I can conserve more energy so I can make the attempts matter more.
1: Yeah.
2: And be more tactical. Again, that's the tactics that you have and making sure that you're safe too, you know. So being able to, the idea of Tantra is like pushing yourself to the edge safely. And that my pronghorn helps me with that. So
1: all right. So what's your favorite crag snack?
2: Favorite crag snack is definitely going to be an Uncrustable PBJ sandwich and a seltzer. Mm-hmm.
1: Okay.
2: And a hammock, hopefully with a ukulele.
1: Yeah, there you go. Nice. Yeah, I like Clif Bars myself.
2: Yeah.
1: I do like Clif Bars a lot. So what's your favorite type of rock to climb on? Like sandstone, granite, limestone? And how does it change your style depending on what you're...
2: I really like limestone. I love all the features. I mean, all rock is just a miracle, and it's something that's just taken so long to develop, right? And all these different world events have occurred, but limestone's just so wild because it's just up underwater, all these wild features. It's really magical.
1: All right, so what is your proudest send of your career so far, and what made it so special?
2: I would say that it's not the hardest grade that I've climbed, but Antarctic is probably my most proud send, just because it was a very proud line to be known in Clear Creek, and I had a friend who had been working it for many seasons, and his dedication to that route really kind of painted it a certain way for me. And I kind of would touch it, you know, once a year for the first 2 years I was in town, and it was like, I don't know, I can't really ever see it. And then when it finally, that third year came around and I got on it, I was able to put it in three sessions. And
3: nice.
2: I hit it the fourth go of the day. It was, the temps were rising. I was super tired. And then my buddy who'd been working it for those many seasons, he sent it right before me. So, you know, there's nothing like a send train, having your buddies, you know, seeing their accomplishment as well. Mm-hmm. is really special.
1: Gives you more confidence to do it, right?
2: Yeah.
1: Yeah. Can you tell us about a memorable epic or a time that a climb didn't go according to plan?
2: Yeah, so I would say probably my most memorable epic, which is actually the reason why I moved out to Colorado, would have been I was trying to climb the Eaglet, which is the biggest spire in New England. It's not anything rated that crazy, but me and my buddy were rolling up there. We'd climbed a day at Rumney the day before, and there was not much snow, but then once we got up to the Eaglet area, there was a ton of snow on the approach. So we hiked up there about these trekking poles, and then we're looking at the route, and it looks like we, you know, maybe shouldn't climb it because there's some precarious icicles on it, but I was so early on and too psyched, you know, to really know what I was getting into. So I just was like, I'll go first. So I started leading up it. And once I turned to this corner, you couldn't see from the ground. There was just a bunch of snow and ice everywhere. And I didn't really see many areas to put protection, but I could see where I could build an anchor. And then after that spot, it looked like it was, you know, clear sailing because the rock was, unhindered by the snow. And then as I made my way up, I'd only had a couple pieces around the corner. And I get up to the spot to make my anchor. I grab my cam, about to put it in, and then the ice breaks under my left foot, and I start tumbling backwards, and I flip back into the wall, smash my feet, and then I landed on a tiny ledge that would have been like another 80-foot drop. So I think I fell about like 25, 30 feet, broke my left ankle, sprained my right foot. And then I had to like – my buddy had the walkie-talkie, what happened? Because the rope kept going, but then he never caught me. Oh, I think I broke my ankle. Wow. So, you know, I had to climb out of there, and it was like a 4.5-mile climber's hike. So, you know, just slide on my bum the whole way.
1: Huh.
2: But, yeah, that was epic.
1: So do you find that when you have a fall like that, that it affects your subsequent climbs? Like you're a little bit more tenuous, you know, you're taking it more easy?
2: I mean, I think that maybe definitely – affected for a short bit, but not really. I think the day I got the boot off, I had to get a couple screws in my ankle. But the day I got the boot off, like 2 days later, I went climbing. You know, my buddy set up a top rope, and then I just immediately got back into it. And I mean, that's just a part of it, right? Like, hopefully you don't run into accidents, but I mean, if you do, hopefully you're not mangled enough so you can get back on the horse, you know?
1: Yeah, that's one of the things you got to learn is how to fall, too.
2: Truly.
1: Yeah. So do you have a favorite climbing book?
2: Yeah, The Zen of Climbing.
1: The Zen of Climbing.
2: Okay. Yeah, that book is so good. Yeah. It is just...
1: Well, you got your mystical stuff, huh?
2: I mean, honestly, when I'm getting into Red Point Zone, I'm pulling out Zen of Climbing, dude. Huh. I'm trying to connect to big mind, not small mind. Uh-huh. And, It's just a really beautiful book for any climber, not just climbers. I mean, just a book on mindfulness.
1: Do you know who the author is?
2: It's Franco. I can't remember his last name. Franco. I think he's out in like Colorado, and like what is it? western Colorado somewhere. So he lives out there. He's a big crusher, 14-something climber too. So, and he studied like philosophy and Zen in college. So he's really an interesting background. And
1: might check out that book myself.
2: I would highly recommend it.
1: Hmm. Yeah. So how do you handle the mental toll of projecting a route at your physical limit for weeks or months?
2: I mean, you definitely, your nervous system gets tapped out. So I think having a good practice for meditation and creating space for yourself and giving your nervous system a little bit of a break is definitely good within those hard pushes, you know. So
1: you feel like you can meditate while you climb?
2: I mean, I try to. I think that's like a lot of what meditation is breath work. Yeah. And when I'm climbing, I'm just trying to think about what I'm doing each move. One of my recent mantras has been quality movement. Mm. So if I have quality movement, then I have quality moment. Right? Yeah. So simple, but it's just kind of a – and I mean, I was playing tennis with a friend recently, and we were playing a game, and, you know, I'm getting into the competitive spirit and – start getting nerves, come back to quality movement. Just think about the move right in front of you. And that, again, that comes back to Zen mindfulness.
1: Very nice. What is your absolute favorite climbing destination in Colorado? And also, where's your dream international trip?
2: My dream international trip would probably be Kilimnos. That's just super high on my list. And as for my favorite around here, it'd probably be the Dungeon at Staunton State Park. That place is just, I get butterflies every time I go there. This morning I was going in, butterflies. That's a sick feeling.
1: That's a good feeling though.
2: A very good, yeah. A sick, good feeling.
1: Great, good, yeah. Yeah, I'm an old guy. Sick used to mean sick.
2: Oh yeah, right. Yeah, it's funny how language can change.
1: I know, pretty quick too. So climbing is incredibly mental. So how do you manage fear, risk, and falling when you're high above your last piece of protection?
0: Yeah.
2: So I think that mitigating the risk, again, I'm mostly a sport climber. So, you know, there's people who are really diving into the risk of the unknown. There's people who are doing, you know, big walls and all these other factors. I'm just clipping bolts, you know. So my risk is... I mean, there's always risk involved in being high off the ground. Sure. But I don't really think my risk is, you know, I'm really about practicing movement. I'm more of a dancer maybe, you know. Okay. I'm practicing moves, getting the, or I'm like, I also as a musician, you know, you could think of a route as a song and tying all the different movements together, the chorus, the bridge, you know. So the risk is more, I make sure that I'm, have a quality partner, and I make sure that I've sussed out any sort of risk so that, again, even if the pronghorn stuff, there may still be some risk of this or that. So you just have to, you know, the experience and having a mindful eye.
1: Have you fallen since that fall where you got injured?
2: Oh, yeah.
1: You have? Yeah, so.
2: I mean, I fall all the time.
1: yeah, that's
2: I took a big whip at the flatties on a – I was – I did undertow that 12B there, and there's better beta, but I just wanted to try to do the big dyno. And when I went for that big dyno, it clipped my back of my leg, and I flipped upside down, and I swung into the wall.
1: All right. So how do you...
2: Bruise my butt. Yeah, it kind of hurt.
1: Bruise your butt. Yeah, that'll happen. How do you cultivate the intense focus and flow state required for hard climbs?
0: That's a good question.
2: I mean, everything is everything. And as the Zen mystic, right, every moment is practice.
1: Yeah.
2: You never leave the practice.
1: Even on the ground.
2: Even on the ground. The ground is practice.
1: Yeah.
2: The breath is practice. The moment is practice.
1: Yeah.
2: So
1: we should write that down. Oh, we did write it down. How do you cultivate the intense, or okay, what has climbing taught you about failure and resilience that you apply to everyday life?
2: I mean, what better teacher than climbing? I mean, you're going to fail if you're trying to push yourself to your limit. So, again, that going back to that idea of Tantra, where you're pushing yourself to the limit safely, I mean, it just, the mental focus that you have to have, you know. Yeah.
1: Yeah. So would you call falling a failure?
2: Definitely not. Yeah, I mean, true failures are giving. I mean, there's a certain point you got to like know yourself, right?
1: Sure.
2: And that's what failure teaches you. It teaches you the boundaries of what you're capable of.
1: Yeah.
2: And when you know, you know, you think you can only do this, but then you say, okay, can I push it just a little bit further? And then you start to realize, well, actually, this failure has taught me that maybe I can do it, because if I try this way, you know, it's just the resiliency factor of all of this is just the ability to not take it personally, to be curious continuously.
1: Yeah.
2: And I think that curiosity has been one of the best pieces to managing with failure. And I mean, there's nothing wrong with, I mean, at the end of the day, we're just hucking ourselves on rocks. So
1: yeah.
2: It's, you know, failures and those pieces just ultimately teach you that, okay, just because I didn't do it the first time doesn't mean I can't do it. And, you know, if I just keep trying, you know, all of a sudden something that seemed completely impossible and out, I had no way of weaving the roadmap to it. Now I know it intricately, you know, I know it like the back of my hand.
1: Yeah. Mm-hmm.
2: And here I am at the top of it. Something yeah. I told my, you know, that experience is very transformative. That's the mystical experience, right?
1: Sure.
2: So,
1: yeah. Right on. So we talked about failure. How do you define success in climbing if it isn't just about reaching the chains or the top of the boulder?
2: I think success is really the amount of effort that you put in and the community that you put it in with, for me. So it doesn't really matter what grade you're climbing. It's if you're putting in your full effort, people recognize that.
1: Mm.
2: And I think that's something that's really, really special. And then again, too, just the relationships, because I'm a sport climber, so I can't climb by myself. You know, I got to have somebody else. So the relationships that I have with these people, my partners are, that's just like, that's a lot of the success for me, you know.
1: Yeah. Okay, so let's see. What role does stewardship and environmental advocacy play in your life as an outdoor athlete?
2: I mean, it's definitely something where it takes a village, right? You have people like your next guest who are developing these routes. You have all these developers who have come into Clear Creek who have put up these amazing lines that we all get to enjoy. And institutions like the BCC and ASPA and, you know, all these different organizations that are here to make sure that we have good gear, that we have safety for the community around us. Mm-hmm. You know, if I notice there's something that needs to be changed, you know, going and getting a draw, making sure that sort of stewardship. We recently changed all the lines out at a high profile wall in Clear Creek, me and a buddy, and put a new rappel line because it was bad. So, I mean, there are these organizations, but like we as the climbers have to have our eyes on the safety of one another and our safety for ourselves. So we need to steward this together. So I'm looking for more opportunities in the future to continuously give back to this community that has given me so much.
1: All right. That's a good attitude. So what are your biggest climbing goals for the next 5 years?
2: I mean, maybe that would be really cool to get a 14A in 5 years, but but again, yeah, grade's just a grade. But I mean, the journey is really where it's all found, and I think that journey to get from going from, you know, when I first moved out to Colorado, climbing 11B to 13A, you know that was an incredible journey. And so this journey from working through mid 13s to, you know, maybe 14 minus would be another spectacular journey as well. And again, if I fail and I don't make it, that's cool. It's just rocks, but yeah. it's something to strive for, you know.
1: Sure.
2: Just because you may or may not doesn't mean that you shouldn't go for it.
1: And that's got to bleed into other areas of your life. So.
2: Totally.
1: So what advice would you give to a CU student who wants to transition from the campus rec wall to real rock?
2: I would say go find some friends who have some gear and some knowledge and get out there. I mean, there's plenty of it out there. Just make sure you do it safe. You know, there's plenty of research on how to have proper practices outside. But, I mean, there's just the community is all about giving back and meeting people that you want to have fun with outside. But might find those people and they're probably climbing, so.
1: Okay. Did you did social media have an impact during your formative early years, and does it play in now to your climbing? And
2: I mean, social media is such an interesting thing because we've all fallen into our own vacuum. And so my feed is just a lot of climbers. It's actually so funny how much the algorithm throws at like local climbers, you know, who are doing things. And that's really cool. I mean, it's really cool to see people doing things that they want to do and failing, succeeding, and putting their blood, sweat, and tears into it. So I think it's a really cool way to just see people's accomplishments.
1: All right. So we are talking to Colton Owsley, who is a musician, a climber, and a mystic. Good interview. Thank you, Colton.
2: Thank you so much for having me, guys.
1: Yeah, and so happy climbing.
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1: Okay, we're back to Climb Talk, the radio show. And I forgot to mention that Sonye Electricy is the show that went before us, and pretty good music on that show. And I also want to mention that this is Catherine Zeta-Jones and Michael Douglas's birthday.
7: Oh, wow.
1: This is their birthday today, and they're married. And so I thought that was pretty cool. And they're about 25 years apart, I guess. But I say good for them, right?
7: Mm-hmm.
1: So I was very happy to hear that, I have to say. So so what do you call a climber without a rope?
8: I don't know. What are you?
1: An ambulance.
8: No, I get it.
1: Okay. So we are now, we just spoke with Colton Owsley, and now we're speaking with Connor Briding, who is a developer and a first ascensionist, and also quite an athlete. Give us a bit of background about yourself, Connor.
8: Hey, so first off, I want to say thank you so much for having me back on the show. So for a bit of background, my name is Connor Briding, and I'm a 514 sport climber and developer, but I'm known most in the community mainly for my first ascents. My most notable ones were Kronos and Jewel of the Nile in Castlewood Canyon. Before rock climbing, I was actually the coach for Caden Lebsack, who went on to win American Ninja Warrior. So I have many years of jumping experience.
1: All right. So what can the typical sub-514 climber gain from training like an American Ninja Warrior?
8: You know, that's kind of an interesting question. So as we'll hear with my routes, is I've really learned that the style of climbing has changed a ton, and even like the past couple years. It used to be all about static crimping, and now with the invention of board climbing, such as moon boards, kilter boards, the more you can jump and cut kind of lends itself to a lot of harder boulders and sport climbs in general, because previously what you had to static, now you can just essentially jump past at a moment's notice. So I think being able to train like an American Ninja Warrior and using campus strength and jumping is only going to help people, because strength is harder to get than technique, at least in what I've seen.
1: Hmm. Yeah, you have to train quite a bit to get the strength. How did Castlewood Canyon State Park get on your radar?
8: Yeah, so the whole story kind of revolves around Castlewood Canyon. So for background, Castlewood Canyon is where I've developed all my hard rock climbs. But long before I knew what developing was, it was kind of my proving grounds. I did my first 510, my first 511, my first 512, my first 13, and my first 14 Bs there. And so that's where I kind of learned everything, just because it's kind of the perfect winter crag. And so every winter I'd find myself there, especially because it has a very jumpy style and a very dynamic style. And so just like I mentioned, that's essentially what I've been training for almost 16 years of my life. So it makes sense that it goes hand in hand with my style.
1: Hmm. Okay, we have a question here, climbing and history of climbing at Castlewood. Now that'd be your history, right? Do you feel like you said enough about that?
8: Well, for people who don't know Castlewood Canyon, it's kind of an odd little obscure crag because it's actually east of Castle Rock in a place that looks like it's just Kansas. So you're just kind of driving in the middle of nowhere, and then out drops this beautiful, stunning canyon. And it's had actually a long history of climbing all the way since the 80s. But in the early 2000s, bolting was actually banned there, which included rebolting lines. So it kind of just slowly faded into obscurity, unfortunately, just because hardware got old, routes weren't maintained, and so it was a very prominent community. And then it just kind of slowly disappeared as routes weren't maintained. And because of that ban, then people, especially developers, went on to Clear Creek Canyon or Rifle just because there were bigger, better things that they could develop out there. And so it's pretty cool because in the past couple years, bolting has been allowed back much without people realizing it. And so it kind of allowed for all this crazy steep stuff that had been hiding under everyone's noses to slowly just get fleshed out again. Castlewood is also really cool because it's a very unique rock type. It's a conglomerate sandstone. And so basically it's sandstone with these giant rocks sticking out of it. And so these rocks range from little pebbles to giant boulders. And so it's literally an outdoor gym because you're jumping between all these big holes, and it just fosters this awesome athletic movement that's very atypical from the Front Range's very crimpy, more static style.
1: Okay, so how did you get into developing new routes?
8: So that's actually a kind of a funny story. So Wendell Spire is where I've done all my developing, and this is just context for the story, but Wendell Spire is probably the best crag at Castlewood, in my opinion, just because it's super sunny, a great winter crag, and is blocked by the wind. And so there's a ton of classic 13s and 12s there that I'd kind of cleared out as I was learning and improving at rock climbing. But there was one crazy-looking undone line on the left side of the crag, which was this crazy horizontal 35-foot roof. And so after I sent my first 514 in Clear Creek, I had a rest day, and I was like, you know what? I'm just going to go rappel into this thing and just see what it's about. I had no intention of developing in the first place. It was just kind of, let's see what this is. And so I remember rappelling down and aiding down and just being like, holy cow, this thing is nails. Like, I couldn't pull onto anything. It looked possible, but it just seemed so far out of my pay grade. And right as I was about to just call it a day, I heard this yell from the trail. And before I knew it, there was this guy. Later, I'd find out he'd be the Castlewood guidebook author, Mike Burdon. And he was standing under my fixed line, and he's like, do you want to bolt this thing? And so I kind of sheepishly was like, oh, yeah, that would be cool, not actually intending anything to come about from it. And before I even had a chance to react, he's like, great, I'm going to contact the person in charge of bolting to get you a permit. And I couldn't even come down and tell him, like, hold on, I don't know anything, before he disappeared back into the woods again. And as I showed up to my car, I had a text from a different guy, also named Mike, conveniently, who was in charge of bolting, and he was asking me all these questions because he's like, we only allow a few specific people to bolt, and we have a strict no open project policy, so you have to send this thing. And so through a hilarious series of lies and bluffs, I procured a bolting permit, and what started out as a funny, silly thing turned into my passion in rock climbing.
1: That's pretty great. That's a great story. So I read about this guy who got his whole left side chopped off. He's all right now.
7: Oh, yeah.
1: That's a bad one, huh? Do you know a lion would never play golf, but a tiger would?
9: Who wants to go to 1190.radio and click donate?
10: No, you don't. You don't. You don't. No, no. That's fine. I didn't actually want you to anyway. No, no, no. That's fine. That's fine. That's fine. That's fine. That's fine. No, no. I really, I didn't even think that you wanted to. Like, I didn't want you to. I actually don't want you to do that. So, like, yeah, no, that's fine. Fine. Fine. Don't do it. Don't do it. No, seriously, don't do it.
9: Oh, you said you did want to do it. Oh, sorry. Sorry. Yeah, yeah. Thank you. Thank you. Yeah, thanks.
1: Don't do it. Don't do it. Oh, okay. So we're talking to Connor Briding, who is a developer and a very, very avid developer, and we just found out how he kind of fell into it. So tell us about bolting Kronos 514B and Jewel of the Nile, also 514B. How long did it take to bolt those lines?
8: So as I said, I was very naive on bolting because I had just assumed that it was a very easy thing, and I had kind of helped some friends in Clear Creek, or at least watched them bolt some lines before, and so I made the presumption that it was very easy. And it was funny because Kronos was my first line. And that one I was mentored by my friend Mike Carrington through it. But Kronos is kind of the perfect line, perfect rock quality. The bolt placements were already super easy. And so it ended up messing me up in the future because I thought bolting was super easy. It only took 2 days to do Kronos because it took about a day to plan out where we were going to place the bolts and then a day to learn how to drill and glue. My friend taught it to me and then we did it. And it was super easy. There was no choss to clean. There was nothing really that needed reinforcing. Mm-hmm. So it was a piece of cake. And so I thought going into my second route would be the same story, but boy, was I wrong. Kronos took about 12 hours and Jewel of the Nile, I think, took about 160 in terms of actual time hanging in a rope, just because much more horizontal, much harder route where I didn't know where the clipping stances were going to be. Since it didn't have these cracks running through it, water hadn't filtered down and washed away a lot of the choss, so I had to clean a lot of sections to make sure it was ready for climbing. I probably could have gotten away with about half that time, but I really am a perfectionist about things, and my gripes I have with other routes, I wanted to make sure that these were perfect so that people could enjoy them long after I'm gone. And so I realized just how much of a pain in the butt it is to develop these things, which is why now looking at the forefathers of steep climbing like Joe Kinder, why I'm so grateful, and I just realize how much effort went into these things that I took for granted a long time ago.
1: That is a really great attitude. So why do you think those two lines were never developed before?
8: Yeah, so it's kind of, like I said, it's kind of a funny story because in the early 2000s, bolting had been outlawed in Castlewood. And so all the developers, like 514 wasn't even on people's radars back then. So it's interestingly enough, there's mentions of Kronos in the old guidebook as early as 2000 because people were like, someday there's a line here and it looks really hard and someday it might be possible. And so people knew about it for a long time. But it was a perfect storm of people thought bolting was gone, so all the strong climbers moved to rifle, which ironically, rifle climbs in the caves are much chossier than Castlewood. But it was perfect for me to kind of swoop in at that moment because it's my favorite style. It's the style I excel at. And it was just a perfect storm of being able to kind of pioneer these things. I have a good relationship with the park because I've known them for probably 10 years of my life. And so it's kind of crazy that all these gems that are kind of now some of them considered front range classics kind of went unnoticed for a long time.
1: Why do you think they outlawed bolting and then brought it back?
8: See, the big problem was that as we're kind of seeing now a little bit in the park is there were some bad actors that weren't going through all the steps. And so they were either using bolts that were not supposed to be used for climbing. They weren't manufactured properly. So it was causing a whole kind of Wild West situation. And since it is a state park, they did not want anyone getting hurt on their watch.
1: Okay. So that's good that you're a perfectionist. It doesn't sound like you're guilty of that. So Kronos and Jewel are very physical. How did you train for these FAs?
8: Yeah, so I'd say those climbs are the absolute epitome of my style. They are both just full, very powerful, very athletic climbs where you're using everything. You're using heel hooks. You're doing dynos. You're using every hold type, be it crimps, pockets, slopers, jugs. And so when I first did Kronos, I mean, that was such a step out of my pay grade. For comparison, I've done 9 14As at this point. And all of them have taken 5 sessions or less, and Kronos took me 15. Wow. And so all of my previous climbs, you know, I'd kind of just go work on them. I wouldn't train super hard in the gym. I'd just have a fun time with it. But Kronos was the first time where I had to, no kidding, be doing power endurance twice a week. I had to be doing triples on 512s, either in the gym or outside. I had to be doing limit bouldering. I had to be doing arcing. And even no matter what the conditions were, I'd be out on that project. There were days that it was 5 degrees, and I would still be out there working on it.
1: Wow.
8: And even when I was on work trips, driving 3 hours in between gyms because I was in remote Maryland, I would still make it happen just because otherwise it wouldn't have. And on Kronos, it was at the very end of the season, right, as it was heating up and my injuries from overtraining were starting to nag at me, and I managed to send it on my 15th day. So that was a huge thing because the whole time I was doubting myself. And ironically, Jewel of the Nile, since I'd gotten so much stronger from Kronos, I mean, Jewel of the Nile is at least half a grade harder, despite having the same quote-unquote grade. But that one went a lot easier because I already had built up the tools from the previous one.
1: Yeah. So were you apprehensive about suggesting such hard grades?
8: Absolutely. So FAs and grade suggesting is not something to be taken lightly, especially as I've seen with the peanut gallery of the internet of armchair downgraders over everything. And so I was pretty confident on Kronos because I had gotten a couple of my V12 and V13 Boulderer friends to go and try all the cruxes to confirm the grades that I was giving them, as well as the sheer amount of sessions that it took me compared to other 514As. And I've also tried some other 514Bs that it felt in par with. I have been open on my description of the climb that I definitely think it kind of changes its grade depending on your height and your span, and especially how big your hands are, since it follows a crack and crack grades are just impossible depending on your hands. But I do think that it'll settle with 514B as it has. But I could definitely see it being 14A, and that really wouldn't bother me. So I think that I had the necessary skills to suggest it. But with Jewel of the Nile, I definitely sandbagged it a bit because

0: is taking, comparing it to similar routes of the style and comparing my sessions. And ironically enough, there's now an online tool called Darth Grader where you can plug in the different grades to everything.
1: Oh, wow.
0: And personally, I think Darth Grader is about half to one full letter grade soft for everything. So it gave Kronos 14B/C, so I graded it as easy 14B. It gave Jewel as hard 14C, so I gave it 14B as well, but just hard. And so that kind of allows you to confirm whether or not you have a bias towards the climb.
1: So your projects can get downgraded. How does downgrading affect you?
0: Question I actually get all the time because, as many people know, the legendary sport climber Vasya Vorotnikov, one of my good friends and actually a coach of mine, rolled through and suggested hard 14A for my first climb, Kronos. He has yet to do Jewel, but I'm confident he won't downgrade that one. And it's funny because he actually emailed me saying he expects other people to also give it 14B. And I'm like, come on, man, why can't you just agree as well? But Vasya did find some originally. So Kronos is three different boulder problems, essentially a V10, a V8, and then a V5. And in the middle, there's this cool crack. And I experimented with my original beta of trying to put this heel toe cam in to kind of take some weight off and give myself a shake. But my entire right foot is made entirely almost out of metal, so I could not fit it in that crack. And Vasya actually ended up using that beta, which is a little bit easier and takes the bite off. I still think it's 14B personally because I've gone back and kind of tried his sequence. And so there's no denying that his sequence was a little bit easier than mine because my original beta was pretty messed up. But since then, there's been a third ascensionist of it who confirmed it at 14B as well, who ended up using my same beta because he thought Vasya's was super, super hard. So I know for a fact that some people will definitely give it 14B. I already know two other people who are planning on giving it because they've worked it more than any other 14As. And I know some taller people who definitely will probably give it 14A just because it's different on spans. So if this was my magnum opus, I'd probably be a little bit disappointed. But considering that I bolted something much harder a season later and I have four other much harder climbs planned, what really the only thing that impacts me is whether people like the climb or not, and however they choose to do it is up to them.
1: So what's the climbing community's response been like?
0: It's been absolutely fantastic. The funny thing is, as I mentioned, Castlewood has a kind of a poor reputation amongst the stronger climbing community because there's a couple previously to the two routes. There's a couple of good 512s and 513s, but otherwise people hear Castlewood and go, yeesh, that's kind of a choss pile just because the rock quality at the really obscure crags is very poor, but the rock quality is very good at some of the crags like the ones that I develop at. And so after I FA'd Kronos, I went around for like half a year to all the strong crags trying to tell people, please try my route. And they'd kind of raise their eyebrow and be like, Castlewood Canyon, and completely write it off. And it wasn't until Vasya actually got the second ascent of Kronos. And if you guys know Vasya, he's very crusty with not only his ratings, but his reviews. But he actually said it's a test piece for the U.S. in one of his favorite routes in the country, which is like the highest praise you can get from someone like that. And he posted a video that kind of blew up online of it. And all of a sudden, that route blew up. There was professional climbers like Mary Eden, the strongest trad climber in the world, for at least on the female side, commenting on saying how she was going to come and try it. And so I've talked to her about it before. And then it was crazy because this last season, there was I was out there 12 times working on developing Jewel of the Nile and eventually FAing it. But each time I'd see two to three parties working it of completely different climbers, all just raving about it. So it's been fantastic to not only see the community gathered around there, but also my newer route, Jewel. There was like a crew of three people that were just religiously trying that thing. And some of them kind of got edged out by the summer conditions. But it's funny how when I'm at Rifle and you're in like one of the best sport climbing places in Colorado and people are like, man, I just want to go to Castlewood, which 10 years ago that was completely unheard of. So it's been a blast. Of course, you do have the occasional naysayer like who say things negatively, but I assume we'll get to that.
1: Well, that was always my next question, actually. And unless there's other naysayers, then that was my next question. Have there been any naysayers?
0: One thing I've learned about developing, because, you know, is that it's not always sunshine and rainbows. One of my friends, Tal, said that you should not be developing for yourself and your pride because otherwise you're gonna hang it up real quick. Because I learned quickly that the peanut gallery is very real. And so I remember I was hanging. So I do kind of everything to make climbing as easy for the next people. I want people to have easy times climbing it, convenient ways to aid through it. So I put a lot of bolts to make it easier. I put permadraw so they don't have to bring their own stuff. I clean all the joss. I reinforce

0: everything, just so that people don't have to do that in the future. But I remember when I was hanging the permadraws on the thing, there was some guy that was working a 510 at the same crag, and he came up and told me as I was actually hanging the permadraws, if you're not strong enough to hang the draws yourself, you shouldn't be doing the climb. And this is after I'd FA'd the thing, and he probably didn't know that I'd actually sent it. You know, and I bit my tongue. I'm not going to say anything, but, you know, it's like people don't, I think, realize the amount of effort that goes into a lot of that stuff. And I can go on, even like the amount of people I'd had who'd be like, why did you bolt this splitter crack, until you go up there and you realize it's completely flaring and really doesn't take any sort of cams except for the very end of the crack. So you'd essentially be free soloing a 514B. And so there's unfortunately a lot of anonymous accounts out there on Mountain Project, which exist just to heckle developers. But you unfortunately just have to tune them out, because the good is far outweighs the bad.
1: So I'm curious, why do you develop routes?
0: You know, that's a good question, and I've actually asked myself that many times over the past couple of years. It started out kind of just as I got forced into it, right? But I quickly realized that I have this very niche style. So I'm 183 pounds at 5'10", and so I'm a pretty heavy boy compared to most rock climbers. And so I don't really like the crimping style of the front range, nor do I like the super endurance and manufactured style of a lot of the harder rifle stuff. And so I realized with Kronos that I can essentially just keep bolting things that are harder and harder in my very specific style that I think is the most fun style ever, because it's not stopper moves. You can learn. You can just keep learning. You can keep progressing. You can learn these niche body positions that just allow you to progress. You never hit a brick wall on these climbs. And so I realized I can just keep developing harder and harder climbs in my style and just get stronger as a climber in a style that really doesn't exist outside this small area. Mm. Also, I'm a mechanical engineer, so I just enjoy the technical problems that come with it. It's so much fun trying to see a project through completion, be that finding perfect bolt placements to eliminate rope drag or reinforcing weird things like these massive cobbles and trying to figure out how do I reinforce this so that these don't hurt people. And so it's a lot of funny engineering conundrums that there's no real guidebook. I mean, there's no guidebook for reinforcing sandstone. And so it's fun to kind of figure it out all myself. And on top of that, I absolutely love giving back to the community, because I took that a lot for granted growing up. I would always be the person to skip out on, like when someone would ask for donations for bolting, I'd be like, I'm not paying that. Or when someone would ask for trail maintenance, I'm like, I'm going to go rock climbing. And I realized that just how many people actually do that stuff. And so it's important to give back to the community, which is a big reason why I do it as well.
1: Can you have too many bolts on a development?
0: You know, that's a great question, and that's part of the things, like I said, there's some, you cannot appease everyone. In my opinion, no, because I love being able to conveniently work a hard rock climb. There's nothing worse when you're trying to do a V10 crux and you have to climb halfway through it just to figure out what the heck to do. But on the flip side, it does definitely take out some of the, the aggression and the quote-unquote danger of a sport round. But sport routes are about the sport of pushing yourself gymnastically. And so if there's any danger in it, I think it's kind of contrived and silly. It'd be a different story if this was a trad route, then that would be a fair argument. But I have never met a person, a strong climber, who has argued against bolts.
1: Okay, good. Good answer. How do you balance climbing, training, and developing?
0: Yeah, so this is actually probably the most problematic thing I've had in the past couple years, is because I didn't realize it, but developing is probably the hardest thing that you can do on your body, especially on a horizontal roof. It's just nonstop aiding, which is essentially just one arm lock offs over and over for up to 8 hours a day. And so it's more so than any limit bouldering session or any limit endurance session I've had. Aiding just destroys my body, and not in a, oh, I'll get stronger. It makes your rotator cuffs feel bad. It makes your elbows, it makes your biceps, just everything. And so I learned last season with Jewel of the Nile, because I really wasn't planning on bolting a second climb. It was only when Vasya did Kronos and he was like, dude, you got to bolt something else. And there was another line that I'd looked at before and was just like, it's too much work. It eventually became Jewel of the Nile, that I was like, okay, I'll get the drill out again. But I was trying to simultaneously train and develop at that time. And so I realized that that is not a good combo. And so this season, I unfortunately tore my oblique a few months ago. And so I've spent the downtime developing so that when fall rolls upon us and winter, then we'll be good to go with hopefully no developing woes for a long time.
1: All right. So do you think climbers take developers for granted?
0: Yeah. So Absolutely. And I'm not trying to be derogatory towards the community at all, because in general, as our previous speaker mentioned, the community is great at lifting each other's up. Mm-hmm. However, I think we, especially with the gym climbing, we lost a lot of sight of kind of what goes on behind the scenes, because when you walk into a gym, things are set for you. And it's so easy to, you know, fall on a move and be like, man, this setter did not set this for short people, or man, this setter made this way too reachy. You know, you're never going to appease everyone. Mm. And so I think a lot of the same thing applies at crags, because you go from a gym and you roll up to an outside crag, you see permanent gear. Even nowadays, I know that most of us, if a climb doesn't have a permadraw on it, you think twice about doing that one, instead going to the one that has permadraws on it, because you're like, man, this developer couldn't have even put permadraws on it, which, you know, we're getting away from the fact that developers, a lot of them do it for clout and glory, obviously, but a lot of them are doing it to share these amazing experiences with other people. Mm-hmm. And developers are the ones that are going through and repairing bolts or reinforcing holds. I mean, every single time, and I've been in these shoes, so I'm not pointing fingers, but every time on Mountain Project where people are like, this hold needs to be repaired or this bolt needs to be fixed, they're saying someone else go do this so that I can continue to rock climb without the worries of this, mm-hmm. right? When in reality, someone is unpaid and has to go do that themselves, and they'd much rather be climbing. And that's why I think it's increasingly important to, you don't have to develop rock climbs, you don't have to devote your time, but even, you know, making sure you pay your national park fees, or you donate $5 here or there, or even like the previous guest said that he replaced fixed lines. That's a fantastic way to give back to the community. Because unfortunately, I mean, I've literally been at the dungeon specifically, and there was a group of two 20-year-old guys who came down, and there were some spinners on the hangers. It's not dangerous. It just means that those hangers need to be tightened. And they were like, yeah, someone needs to go up to repair those things. This route should be closed right now. And I told them, hey, you can actually, you know, carry a wrench with you in the future to fix it yourself. And they told me, that's not our job. That's what route developers are supposed to do. And it's like, it's so backwards where, you know, we should be
1: working together,
0: exactly. Yep. And that's not to say, you know, like, I mean, developers obviously enjoy the glory of FAs and that stuff, but mm-hmm. it's so few and far between. And the reality is, unless you're putting up 515s left and right, no one really cares about it. So at the end of the day, we should all be working together to foster the community.
1: Could you tell them that?
0: No.
1: They should have heard that. Yes. So you have any plans for new routes? Any sneak peeks on big projects?
0: This is probably my favorite question you've asked so far. So it's kind of cool because Kronos is the most obvious off the trail line. But it's kind of by itself. Jewel of the Nile sits, though, in this beautiful cave by itself, an amphitheater that's previously untouched. And that amphitheater is massive, and it has at least two other super hard lines. Jewel is actually the easiest line out of that cave. So I'm putting the finishing touches on a new route called Blood Diamond, which is going to be monstrously hard. For comparison, Jewel really is about a V5, a V7, the whole thing revolves around this really hard V10 and then this outro crack. But Blood Diamond starts off with a crazy Rockland-style V10 dyno and then into another V10 into a V12 compression problem. So this thing is going to be disgusting. And I think it's the first time in my life I will probably not be able to do a project in one season. I think this one's probably going to book a few years. Even then, though, I bet I can guarantee this thing is going to be at least 14D. And even then, that's not the hardest line in the cave. And the coolest part is there's actually two much larger caves in Castlewood that are really unknown and people haven't touched anything in them. Mm-hmm. And there's some monstrously hard climbs in there that I think it'll probably be a good 10 years before I'm strong enough to touch anything there. But I've already got permits in for those, so no one can come in and steal them from underneath me. But I am unbelievably excited to see what comes out from those, because those are the true king lines of Castlewood Canyon.
1: Nice. So what about the high country? Any new line potential there?
0: Yeah, so as I've been going around, you know, I've considered developing in so many different areas. But as I've realized, like I said, developing probably takes a quarter of my year just to develop these hard lines. And so the unfortunate reality is with a lot of climbs that are far out of the way is that with me developing sport climbs, sport climbers, if they see that a climb and approach is more than 20 minutes, there is a fat chance they're going to go and do that when they can go to something just as quality, just as close by. And so I would consider it if I had, you know, like some sort of bolting funds to help me. But currently, I enjoy seeing people do my routes. And so I want to stick to places that people know. I have seen some good potential in Staunton State Park. And so once Castlewood has been tapped dry, which is going to be probably another decade, then I might consider moving on.
1: Okay. So social media and its effect on your climbing journey. Any comments on that?
0: Yeah, so social media is a blessing and a curse. I mean, Kronos kind of blew up because of Vasya's Instagram post, and it's awesome to be able to just share with so many people at a moment's notice. Social media is also awesome because I can communicate with a lot of route developers and ask them questions about, hey, how would you guys go about this? Like, no one knows how to bolt conglomerate, so we all kind of put our heads together. On the flip side, I think a lot of the times it rewards the wrong people because now your famous people are the ones who are just being the most viral, as opposed to true, strong, or dedicated climbers, because the strong climbers are the ones out there doing climbing and not posting on social media.
1: Not talking about it.
0: Yep, and usually the ones who are the loudest are usually the ones that are projecting the most. So not to say anything, I'm part of a metal band, and I understand having to do social media, but it's a double-edged sword for sure.
1: Yeah. So we are talking with Connor Brighting, who is a developer, a coach, and a first ascensionist. And we also spoke with Colton Owsley, who is a musician, climber, and a mystic. Thank you guys for sharing with us today. Really good stuff. I'm inspired. So, did you hear about the new restaurant in Boulder? It's called Karma.
0: I have not.
1: It's where you get what you deserve.
0: Yeah.
1: I like that. So, what did Zero say to Eight? Nice belt. Yeah, man. So, just remember, our goal should not be to set things right, but to see things rightly.

listening to Radio 1190, home of the hardest rockers and beefiest songs in all of Boulder, Colorado. You think you rock hard? I hate you! We've got the hardest crooners out right now. Nat King Cole, Etta James, Dean Martin. No one's messing with Radio 1190. Eat trash, eat dirt, get out of here. We've also got Frank Sinatra. Hold your pacemakers, old people. We're the only station playing Sammy Davis Jr., Bing Crosby, and for the bad boys, Bobby Darin. 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

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Now come on, let's rock. Yeah, oh boy, look, that's some good singing right there.

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1: The young fox lived in a hollow with Mother Fox and Father Fox. 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The hungry fox then went to the...
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0: 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This is Radio 1190's Concert Calendar, bringing you the hottest shows in Denver and Boulder for the week of September 21st. Tuesday, September 22nd, American Football performs at the Boulder Theater in Boulder. Wednesday, September 23rd, Alice Phoebe Liu performs at the Ogden Theater in Denver. Thursday, September 24th, Erykah Badu and Alchemist perform at Fillmore Auditorium in Denver. Friday, September 25th, the Commodores and the Spinners perform at Ford Amphitheater in Fort Collins. And coming up next month, electropop icon George Clanton plays at the Fox Theater in Boulder on October 31st. 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

0: Man, I wish rock and roll had more pull nowadays. 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
1: 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If only he was here to...
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1: Live by the funk, so they die by the funk. Stretched out on the ground, open up like some oak tag. With the class, it's no use in life for 10th grade math. None. Ain't no value in X, that's where I sign when they deposit the check. Enough for a cold 40 on the steps, catch my breath. It's love to the homies that's left. Love to the homies who left. Waves don't die, they exist in your heart and your mind. The man made money and time to distract you from the fact that you and I found the love I needed aside, true and tried. Smile when your pockets is dry. Cry when you living life with effervescence. I stay present when times is unpleasant. Told you count on my love, you know that. Holding heat don't make you a thug. I went against the grain and showed love like a gangster. Fearless, careless, headless, see equal, positive energy. I mean just speaking kinetically, cross oceans. Have emotions forwards ever, you know that. Throwback, T-Mac, I put the team on my back. Against all odds,
2: against all odds,
1: against all odds.
2: Against all odds.
1: Told mom I need that big gold chain. Her silence told me not to rate things.
2: Like chill.
1: Told bro I need that big gold chain. And looked me in my eyes and said, bro, I feel the same.

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0: Speed up now. I think I see something shining in there. Hold on. This ain't gold.
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1: The fox fled from the brash woodsman and ran to hide in a dim, dark cave. From inside the cave came the voice of the misunderstood monster. It said,
0: "That's all the time we have for this week, folks. 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

0: Yeah, so I was walking around, and I was talking, and I was talking, and she said, my ex is missing it.
1: 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Honestly, I just don't understand why she's home. I can't believe it. 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

Thank you very much.

a meditation. 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Come on and rock, rock. Back to the edge, then up to the tip. It's not, not. Nice, the ropes are tight enough to hold but never burn. That would defeat the purpose, nothing beneath the surface. The surface is just in service of holding the form. Cursed, the shape is so inescapable. Bet it would burn, bet it would hurt. And there's the rub, the red and the flesh is fine. But the fire on skin is not. Is it possible not get caught up in the thoughts about whether or not to stop before the damage done is irreversible but isn't terminal? Loosen the grip. Come on and rock, rock. Back to the edge and up to the tip, it's not, not. Nice, the ropes are tight enough to hold but never burn. That would defeat the purpose, nothing beneath the surface. In earnest, you should just let go before the damage done is irreversible but isn't terminal. Loosen the grip, but then the body would slip. The blasted body busy being a building built on the basis of never knowing it's nothing. But what if you do? What did you do? What did she say? She was nice, but ain't made a mean ball of rice and then dipped. And the drip is literally slipping away from the fingertips. It could cripple a man in a minute if man could have had a reason to live. Come on and rock, rock. Back to the edge, then up to the tip, it's not, not. Knife, the ropes are tight enough to hold but never burn. That would defeat the purpose, nothing beneath the surface. The drip is literally slipping away from the fingertips. It'd cripple a man in a minute if man could have had a reason to live. He would be wrong. Along come the longing. Have you waited long enough? Can you just belong to belonging? She laughed at that, right on. Passed out with a light on. Top of the python, like grip on an armchair, like a pylon. Pounding at the rhythm in the bygone era. The bylaws of which must state something of copulation. And can't you just say, could there be less conversation? Or numb please in the dungarees? She below the knees. There be no appeasing anything basic or beautiful. Just simple deed done simply. No symphony serving up timpani. No infamy. Just a grim repeat to get away from what you need. Turn the lights off when you leave. Come on and rock, rock. Back to the edge, then up to the tip. It's not, not. Nice, the ropes are tight enough to hold but never burn. That would defeat the purpose. Nothing beneath the surface.

Fresh ain't the drop, why the screw face? You've been saying you wanted to stop, why don't you take one more step and let God for what you make? Up in your head, stir the pot while you lose faith. Shouldn't be so hard to be a part and be a part of ether. Shouldn't need to start and need a part to be a part of either. Shouldn't be restarting, artists starting ain't the part to feature. You are not a body, bodies on and off and heartless creatures. Looking over the edge ain't the win, why the jump scare? You've been saying you hated this skin, why you stuck there? One more step to the wind, and then come there. If it's better than never begin, with the sun there. Shouldn't be so hard to be a part and be a part of us. Shouldn't need to start and need to start believing in the thing you trust. Shouldn't be restarting evenings to deceive a piece of crust. You are not a body, you're a metal shell and you can see the rust. Come on and rock, rock. Back to the edge, then up to the tip, it's not, not. Nice, the ropes are tight enough to hold but never burn. 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
1: 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I'm general manager here at Radio 1190. 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
2: 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I'm Russell Perry. Each week, I'll be your guide through a century of recorded jazz history. It's crushing pain, breathless romance, anger, exhilaration, humor, and joy. So pour a cup of coffee and let's start our day.

0: In early 1917, the original Dixieland jazz band made the first jazz recording. Over the next 100 years, we've heard transcendent leaps of creativity and staggering virtuosity. We have experienced the music of crushing pain, breathless romance, anger, exhilaration, and humor. This is that story. 100 years of jazz recordings. From WTJU Charlottesville, your host, Russell Perry. In the last hour, we heard the most important jazz recordings of the 1920s, the Hot Fives and Hot Sevens, led by cornetist Louis Armstrong. Perhaps the other most influential cornet player of the era was a young white player from Davenport, Iowa, Bix Beiderbecke. In this hour, we'll listen to his music, often in the company of C melody saxophonist Frankie Trumbauer. We'll also listen to several bands featuring cornetist Red Nichols and groundbreaking trombonist Miff Mole. We're joined in this hour by Brendan Wolfe, the author of Finding Bix, The Life and Afterlife of a Jazz Legend. He is the managing editor of the Encyclopedia of Virginia, a project of the Virginia Foundation for the Humanities. Belying the geographic emphasis of jazz history contained within the New Orleans to Chicago to New York nexus, Bix Beiderbecke, from Davenport, Iowa, was among the first generation of players who discovers jazz on records. In his case, those of the original Dixieland Jazz Band. His first great influence is original Dixieland Jazz Band's cornet player Nick LaRocca. His distance from the centers of the music and the fact that he was self-taught may have allowed Bix to develop a cool and lyrical sound independent of the dominant hot and bluesy cornet playing of the period. He stands beside Armstrong as the other great seminal horn player of the 20s. We asked Brendan Wolfe to compare Bix Beiderbecke and Louis Armstrong.
1: Bix Beiderbecke and Louis Armstrong were friends, and they started recording at about the same time in 1924. But they couldn't be more different, both as musicians and as people. You can check off the differences. Bix was white, Louis black. Bix was from the north and Louis the south. Bix was from a well-off family, Louis was poor. Bix was an introvert, Louis the most flamboyant of extroverts. Bix was a man of few words, Louis a singer and prolific writer. Bix came from Sousa and Debussy, Louis from the black church and the blues. Bix played it cool, keeping his horn in the middle range. Louis played forever hot and high. Bix was self-taught, his fingerings mangled. Louis was a virtuoso. Bix kept his instrument close, its bell pointed down, even while soloing. Louis, on the other hand, was the consummate showman. And you can hear all this on the records. The intro to Armstrong's West End Blues is justifiably famous and practically impossible to replicate. Its notes high, its rhythms really complex. But now listen to Bix and Frank Trumbauer on Singing the Blues, which opens with a C melody saxophone solo by Trumbauer, one marked by what in 1927 was unprecedented lyricism. Trumbauer always told a little story, Lester Young later explained. The music wasn't about rhythm, in other words, or virtuosity. It was about narrative. And when Bix chimes in, jazz changed forever. Here was the music's first balladeer, his solo like a finished composition, restrained, precise, governed by melody instead of chord changes and tempo. Yet it was entirely improvised. Bix and Louis each brought something new and different to their approaches. The critic Terry Teachout has called them the twin lines of descent from which most of today's jazz can be traced.
0: Let's listen to several pieces by Bix Beiderbecke with the Wolverine Orchestra from 1924, starting with Jazzy Blues, followed by Copenhagen and Tiger Rag. Jazzy Blues brings us Beiderbecke's first recorded solo, characteristic in his freedom from either the dirty growls and vocalized mute work of King Oliver or the high-energy, note-bending acrobatics of Armstrong. His solos, according to Ted Gioia, sing in a way that was unique in the context of the mid-1920s jazz. Not so much played, they sound as though lofted from the bell of a horn, left to float in a stream of warm air.

Three numbers by the Wolverine Orchestra from 1924, Jazzy Blues, Copenhagen, and Tiger Rag. Let's turn to orchestras led by Frankie Trumbauer and featuring Bix Beiderbecke. Sea Melody saxophone player Frankie Trumbauer, known as Tram, joined forces with Beiderbecke in 1925, and the two moved together through several bands. Together, they defined a new lyrical strain in jazz. Similar to Beiderbecke, Tram's was a clean, light tone in contrast to the prevalent, earthier styles of Sidney Bechet or Coleman Hawkins. In their great work, Jazz, Gary Giddens and Scott DeVoe say that Tram presided over the most admired small white group jazz records of the 1920s, and his sweet without being corny timbre, lyricism, phrasing, and song-like use of smears and glides introduced a delicacy to saxophone playing that made an indelible impression on several major black saxophonists, notably Lester Young and Benny Carter. First, we'll hear Singing the Blues by Frankie Trumbauer and his orchestra. Departing from the often frenetic or aggressively bluesy precursors, Singing the Blues played a strong role in establishing the ballad tradition in jazz, especially tenor ballads. Richard Sudhalter says, "What Ted Gioia has termed an artful balance of emotion and logic in Trumbauer and Beiderbecke's solos helped shape an entire generation, including the innovative Lester Young." We'll follow Singing the Blues with Clarinet Marmalade and Riverboat Shuffle.

Singing the Blues, Clarinet Marmalade, and Riverboat Shuffle by Frankie Trumbauer and his orchestra. Riverboat Shuffle is Hoagie Carmichael's first recorded composition. Although he became a hugely successful composer of American popular song, remember Stardust, Skylark, Georgia on My Mind, he found his start as a writer and piano player around the fringes of Bix and Tram's crowd in the Midwest. We'll continue with two more tunes by Frankie Trumbauer and his orchestra, I'm Coming Virginia and Way Down Yonder in New Orleans. Ballads like I'm Coming Virginia are part of the reason that Lester Young said in 1956, Trumbauer was my idol. When I had just started to play, I used to buy all his records. I imagine I can still play all those solos off the records. He played the C melody. I tried to get the sound of the C melody on the tenor. That's why I don't sound like other people. Trumbauer always told a little story. Note also Eddie Lang's departure from the standard chunka chunka roll for the rhythm guitar in I'm Coming Virginia. I'm Coming Virginia and Way Down Yonder in New Orleans from Frankie Trumbauer and his orchestra.

We heard I'm Coming Virginia and Way Down Yonder in New Orleans by Frankie Trumbauer and his orchestra. We'll listen to the music of Bix Beiderbecke, Frankie Trumbauer, Red Nichols, and Miff Mole when Jazz at 100 returns in a moment.

Welcome back to Jazz at 100. We're listening in this hour to great white bands of the 1920s. In his History of Jazz, Ted Gioia writes, "Numerous memoirs from the period stress that Beiderbecke's piano music was almost as striking as his cornet work, yet little substantive evidence survives beyond a single recording of Bix at the piano. This is a difficult piece to place in Bix's oeuvre. Many commentators have described it as an outgrowth of Beiderbecke's fascination with Impressionism. Others have viewed it as an expression of the romantic, plaintive side of his music and personality. Yet there is a cold, diamond-edged hardness to this piano piece. Only probing underneath its steely surface do we see the core emotion, not the warm suggestiveness evoked by Beiderbecke's cornet playing, but a poignant sense of isolation and ennui, perhaps even despair." Let's listen to that piece, In a Mist, by Bix Beiderbecke on solo piano from 1927, followed by Crazy Cat by Frankie Trumbauer and his orchestra.

0: In a Mist, Bix Beiderbecke's only recorded solo piano piece, followed by Crazy Cat by Frankie Trumbauer and his orchestra. While still in the context of hot music, Bix's contributions to Crazy Cat were subtle, pensive, even plaintive. Brendan Wolfe.
1: According to the jazz historian Ted Gioia, Bix was the founding father of cool jazz, and cool personified. And his music had a huge impact on those around him, especially other white players. They struggled to find words to describe his pure bell-like tone. It was sure-footed as a mountain goat, according to Mez Mezro, like a mallet hits a chime, according to Hoagy Carmichael. I just sat there vibrating like a harp to the echoes of Bix's astoundingly beautiful tone, Max Kaminsky wrote. It sounded like a choir full of angels. Carmichael later wrote that the first time he heard Bix play, he rose violently from the piano bench and fell exhausted onto a Davenport. Hoagy was always a bit dramatic, but Eddie Condon said that when Bix played, the sound came out like a girl saying yes. Take all of this with a grain of salt, of course. People like to exaggerate. Maybe you listen to these records and don't hear that. Bix's contemporaries claimed that mere records couldn't capture his tone, while one jazz historian retorted that most people who heard Bix in the wee hours were drunk. But what all the hyperbole suggests is that what they were hearing was new. And new seemed to be a governing aesthetic for Bix. He never played the same thing twice. He never repeated his Singin' the Blues solo, even if, after his death, Fletcher Henderson's band did, in a tribute to him. He was always seeking something new, something he couldn't quite obtain. That, I think, helped shape the legendary romantic figure that Bix cut after his death. "One of the things I like about jazz, kid," Bix once told a fellow musician, "is I don't know what's going to happen next. Do you?"

That was Royal Garden Blues by Bix Beiderbecke and his gang from 1927, followed by the tune Sorry. Richard Sudolzer describes Bix's mature solos, as in Sorry, as shot through with melancholy, even in their sunniest moments. Ben Ratliff writes, along with Louis Armstrong, Trumbauer and Beiderbecke produced something very new, original solos, which is to say, solos that gave the soloists a measure of freedom from the theme, allowing them to invent fresh lines instead. We'll listen to the music of Red Nichols and Miff Mole when Jazz at 100 returns in a moment.

Jack Teagarden. Until Teagarden's arrival in 1927, Mole dominated hot trombone playing in New York. We'll be listening to Miff Mole's Molers from 1927 doing Hurricane, and Red and Miff's Stompers doing Delirium.

two numbers featuring Miff Mole and Red Nichols from 1927, Hurricane and Delirium. Richard Sudalter writes, Nichols and Mole seem to have pioneered the idea that hot records could be made not just for dancing, but for the approval of your fellow musicians in the studio. This was new. Black bands may have swung more, with more relaxed interaction, but these collaborations, in their sheer perfection, offered what can be termed hot chamber music, the modern jazz of its time.

In the next hour, we'll return to Harlem to listen to the music of Edward Kennedy Duke Ellington during the period of 1927 to 1930, an interval that spanned from black and tan fantasy to mood indigo. You've been listening to Jazz at 100, the history of 100 years of jazz recordings produced by WTJU Charlottesville and funded in part through a grant from the Virginia Endowment for the Humanities. For more information, playlists, and resources, go to wtju.net/jazz100. There you will also be able to stream all of the programs already broadcasted. This is your host, Russell Perry.

0: 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I'm Russell Perry, and I've been your host this hour. Tune in every Saturday at 6 a.m. to continue the story, and tune in the rest of the week at 6 a.m. for student-curated music on Jazz Sunrise, right here on Radio 1190.
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2: 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Tectonic covers our shift to a digital future, exploring technology, how it affects us, and what we can do about it. And now, today's episode. Hi, everybody. Welcome to another episode of Tectonic. My name is Mark Hurst. I'll be your host for the next hour. Thanks so much for joining. I've got a really great conversation to share with you today, and I haven't recorded it because it's going to be live in studio. I'm joined by music journalist Jesse Jarno. Jesse, welcome to the show.
3: Thanks, Mark. Great to be here.
2: I'm so happy. I'm so privileged that you are spending your time with us for this show. We're going to be talking about ticketing apps and live music. This is a subject that you know a lot about. You have covered as a music journalist. You have been quoted in the press. More on that in a moment. And let me just tell listeners, if they're not familiar with you and your work, Jesse Jarno, everybody, is a music journalist and past guest on Tectonic. Actually, you were one of the very first guests back in 2018.
3: Oh, wow.
2: And you're an author. You wrote a book on Yola Tengo called Big Day Coming in 2012. You wrote a book, a biography of psychedelic America and the early psychedelic history of the internet in 2012. That was a book called Heads. 2016. And that was the book that I interviewed you about on the show early on. And then in 2018, you had a book called Wasn't That a Time? The Weavers, the Blacklist, and the Battle for the Soul of America. You're also associated with the good old Grateful Dead cast, which is the primary podcast for the Grateful Dead, is that right?
3: Yeah, the official podcast for the Grateful Dead, produced by Rhino Records.
2: So you've got a lot of experience and expertise and skill and just countless hours and months and years of listening to music and being around music, especially in live music venues. And it's just come up recently, again and again, the problems that are brewing, thanks to Silicon Valley and other tech-adjacent companies, the problems that are brewing in the live music space, specifically around the use of technology for ticketing. And I wanted to start us off by reading a quick excerpt from a Gothamist piece. This is from July 27, 2026. The headline is, Oy vey, que malo, Yola Tengo Hanukkah show tickets snatched up by scalpers. And here's, and again, this is all on the episode page if people want to follow along. Jesse Jarno, who wrote a book on Yola Tengo, said he has, quote, endless contempt for these large ticket companies. And here's your quote. The ticketing app thing has infected almost every venue in the city. It's like, I live in New York. This venue is in New York. This band is from New York. But somehow to enter this room in New York, where this band from New York is going to play, I have to do all these interactions with some giant corporation of people who probably don't go to see live music. And I'm just cleaning everything up.
3: Yeah, and even that cleanup was already fairly cleaned up.
2: It was already pretty clean. Jesse said that he is going to try to keep it really clean for live FCC compliant
3: broadcast. I didn't say that.
2: You said you would try.
3: I said I'd try.
2: You said you'd try. So I'm playing along. I'm trying to keep things very, very clean. But let's talk about this. So for listeners who don't know, Jesse, and you know we have many, many listeners in the New York area who know and love Yola Tengo, who have been to the famous Hanukkah shows. We also have many listeners outside of this area and all around the world. So for those listeners who may not know Yola Tengo, or maybe they know the band, but they don't specifically know the Hanukkah shows, what's the deal with the Yola Tengo Hanukkah shows?
3: Sure. Well, since 2001, so that actually makes this the 25th anniversary, though they haven't done it every single year, they've performed the 8 nights of Hanukkah. That started off at Maxwell's, which is this cozy club in Hoboken where they started playing in the 80s. And the performances are incredibly special. For the past bunch of years, they've played completely different set lists every night. They've got different openers every night. They have different world-class comedians every night. And none of this is announced in advance. So these shows have been getting more and more popular over the years. And they moved to the Bowery Ballroom in Manhattan a couple of years back and have gotten more and more popular since then. And it was always, you know, you always had to either get online to buy a ticket. They used to make a point, or they still do make a point, of having tickets on sale at local record stores. I made a lot of really good friends waiting online for Yola Tengo tickets at Other Music back in the day, but buying actual hard paper tickets, little cardboard things, not even Ticketmaster tickets, just Maxwell's tickets. And then I can't remember the whole sequence of events, but eventually there was some of those surcharge-free on-sales moved over to the Mercury Lounge after the Bowery Ballroom got sucked up into the Borg, which was less perfect because then you were just going to buy tickets from somebody who is literally just entering them into a Ticketmaster system. So you could get shut out after buying only tickets for one night because then they had to keep entering tickets for each individual ticket you won. I'm getting way ahead of myself.
2: But we'll get back to those paper tickets.
3: Yeah, we certainly will. But this year, tickets went really fast, like uncommonly, creepily fast. You know, I'm on a chat group with lots of Yola Tengo heads, and people were just astonished. Like, you know, whatever time the on sale was, within moments, people are like, "How is it sold out already? It's never been sold out this quickly."
2: Right.
3: And
2: but you had a suspicion. You knew what was happening.
3: Well, I mean, I think everybody knows what's happening. Yeah. I don't think there's any, you know, one of the things that got cut out of the Gothamist article. You know, my framing for this is, you know, I have marginally, like I'm holding my fingers barely apart from each other for you listeners at home, marginally less contempt for the ticketing system than I do for, let's say, the federal government at this point. And I think that's a pretty universal thing. Yeah. You know, death taxes and the ticketing system sucks. It's like these things are at least somewhat stable. And it's not like it's ever been perfect. It's not like it's ever really worked for everybody or even the majority of people.
2: But
3: it's certainly gotten worse.
2: It's gotten worse. So if we go back to the Hanukkah shows that you used to go to pre-monopolization of digital ticketing, the tickets would not sell out right away, like you said.
3: Right.
2: And
3: you know, part of that is Yola Tengo has certainly gotten more popular over the years. But.
2: Yes. But what happens when the bots come in and they buy up all the tickets is that they then go to a reseller that then puts in gouging prices, right?
3: Yeah, just within like an hour of the on sale, you'll go look on one of these ticket flipping sites and see tickets for many, many more times than the face value is.
2: And it's infuriating
3: for everybody.
2: It's unfair to the fans, and of course the artists themselves are not recovering any of that revenue. So the artists,
3: and these are benefit shows. I forgot to add that very key part about the Yola Tengo things. These are all benefits. So it's not like the tickets are extremely affordable for however many hours you're getting.
2: Right. All right. So there was that piece from the Gothamist. Again, that's listed on the episode page at tectonic.fm, the 800-pound gorilla, so to speak, in the ticketing space is Ticketmaster. Is there any other company, and we'll get to the resellers, but this is the company that many venues have to sign on with across the country. If they don't work with Ticketmaster, suddenly they're not getting acts coming to their theater, and business dries up. And similarly, if you are a fan and you want to go to practically any live event, you've got to probably have that Ticketmaster app on your surveillance phone.
3: Or AXS, which is the Live Nation one, which is... And I honestly, I kind of resent the fact that I even have to know the difference between these things. Like, yeah. My ideal as a ticket buyer is to never, ever actually have to think about the people selling me them. I just, like, I want to buy a ticket, and it's like, all right, I got a Yola Tango ticket or whatever.
2: Right.
3: Why do I have to remember the people who sold it to me, you know?
2: Right. So there are two.
3: Well, there's lots, but those are the two.
2: Those are the two main ones. And when a given show for an artist or venue that's working with AXS or Ticketmaster, when they sell out quickly, like you were just talking about, then the bots are purchasing those tickets to go to a reseller. And that's something like StubHub. Is that right?
3: Yes. Yeah. I mean, there's, you know, lots of places.
2: Many places. But is StubHub the main one, or are there others in that big ones?
3: I can't say I really engage with that. I try to really avoid dealing with that. So I'm sure there's other ones that people use. I mean, sort of there's also the fair alternative to StubHub, or the attempt to be fair, which is Cash or Trade, which grows out of sort of the Grateful Dead, Phish, hippie world. Cash or Trade was an expression that you would hear in parking lots outside Phish shows and outside of Dead shows. Cash or Trade for your extra, meaning you're either paying face, cash, or trading some kind of material good. Let's call them material goods for the tickets. That's not cash. Right. And I think that, but I think that's actually a healthy thing.
2: Yeah.
3: Like this idea that a culture can exist outside, literally outside of a concert space where tickets can act as a currency. It's the inflation and the flipping them for lots of money that I think is the really damaging part.
2: Yeah. So people have talked about the barter economy as a better mode than this hyper-capitalistic, you know, financialized system where there's some centralized power that can gouge people from some remote area. A barter system is more peer-to-peer. You have something I want, I have something you want, we can trade, and that keeps prices fair. It's not centralized to one corporate actor. And people can bring different things to the transaction.
3: Right, and it's hard to scale that, and that's the problem. Once things go online, is that suddenly you're not just dealing with the, you know, however many hundreds or thousands of people are wandering outside the venue, you're dealing with everybody everywhere, and that's, you know, really where that's kind of the main place where things get really topsy turvy, or where things really spun out of control. I mean, obviously there were people selling tickets for way more than their face value for years, for decades.
2: You know, scalpers have been around.
3: But putting it online, I think, is really the thing that that blows it up to the point of you know, making it intolerable for fans.
2: It's funny because in the early days of the web, the pitch was, this is going to make things easier for you, the fan, the user, the customer, whatever.
3: I can mime things in the studio that don't come through in words on the radio.
2: Yeah, I'm not going to translate what you just did. But the idea was, oh, the web is going to make things convenient. We're going to reduce friction. And the other part of the pitch was, it's going to democratize everything. Because everybody is going to have a shot, no matter where you are in the world, you'll have a shot at buying this ticket, let's say. And what it turned out to be instead is that the power has centralized into, in this case, two main players who then can do whatever they want. And then the resellers can come in and do whatever they want once their bots have the tickets in hand.
3: And I will say it has democratized things to some extent in smaller indie venues, because now there's a billion more options for running your ticketing. And some venues do that really well. Some tiny venues do that really well. There's a venue in New York called Roulette that I love.
2: Yep.
3: That I buy a ticket, it's super quick, I don't have to register with their website, they'll send me a PDF, I've got my ticket. And, you know, if they're good, it'll even have the name of the act in the PDF so I can find it in my email later.
2: Right.
3: But then there's other ones that just introduce even more complications into it. For example, I know there's a company that services a lot of small venues called Dice, which my impression from people who work at venues and from artists is that it is actually far more fair to the venues and to the artists than Ticketmaster or these larger things. But again, that's one of those ones that I was talking about where suddenly, you know, it's like, what? I need an app? You know, it's actually made me buy fewer tickets.
2: Right.
3: Because it used to be So the venue in New York, for example, well, I'm not gonna say their name because I like the venue too much. But before, I would, if there was an act that I like halfway liked that I would think maybe I'll be free that night, I would just buy a ticket, and if I didn't want to use it, I'd forward it to a friend, and no problem.
2: Right.
3: And now there's this app where it's like if I want to share this ticket with, and I often just give them away. It was like, I'm not using this $12 ticket. Right. Go for it. It's all right. Yours, whatever. And now if I want to do that, it's like, well, I need your phone number to put it in the, and you need to have this app, and I need to have this app, and, you know, you need to, like, approve this message that you're going to get, and, you know, it just adds all these other layers of complication. I mean, there's good parts of it, too. Like, they have this wait list function that I think is actually, you know, fantastic. But just send me a ticket as a PDF, man. I don't want your... I do need to throw in, because somebody mentioned this in the comments, you don't actually need the app. You can just show up and give them your name, and they'll let you in.
2: Really?
3: Most
2: small venues, right.
3: I've never showed up at a small venue without an app and said, I bought a ticket online, I don't have the app, and been denied entry.
2: I had an experience last year when I was going to go to a benefit concert. There was a nonprofit that was putting on a musical benefit. I wanted to go there. And I acquired a ticket. Of course, it was through Ticketmaster. This is a fairly large and fairly well-known venue in Manhattan. And I was prepared to do just what you said. Just give me the PDF. I don't like using a surveillance phone to run my life, so just give me the PDF. I'll print it on my home printer, and I'll bring a little sheet of paper. No. And it had been a while since I had gone into a Ticketmaster venue, obviously. They said, you have to download the Ticketmaster app. You have to create an account. You have to then link your account to this thing so that your ticket shows up. And then when you show up at the venue, you have to show this QR code, but you have to show it in the Ticketmaster app. They make it really clear in the app. You can't take a screenshot of this. You have to have, these are my words, a surveillance phone running the surveillance app so that you can show them the surveillance QR code when you go in.
3: And here's the part that makes this a huge pain. So I went to a couple of shows this summer that had that thing at Forest Hills. I don't mind naming that venue. Yeah. I mean, I do love Forest Hills. But I went with somebody, and she needed to go use the bathroom, for example. And I can't just hand her a ticket stub. I can't send her a screenshot. Right. It's like you're either going to have to, like, negotiate with the person guarding the door, or you're going to have to download the app and register it, and I can forward you a ticket, and then you can show, you know. And, you know, look, most people who work at venues are human. I'll give them that. And I think people who work at venues are awesome. I've got nothing against the people who work at the venues.
2: Yeah.
3: And, you know, you don't often actually experience problems getting back into the section, like saying, sorry, I had to go to the bathroom. Right. But, you know, it's just this other layer of control over all of this.
2: That's what it always seems to roll up to. The default now seems to be to put all of these processes in an app that's larded down with surveillance. So who knows what kind of hidden algorithms to manipulate the experience, and all of it is conferring control on the corporate owner.
3: I have to tell you a punchline, a funny kind of story with that, which is that I don't remember which ticketing system this refers to, because, like I said, I resent the fact that I even have to know them. But it was one of the big ones. It was either Ticketmaster, AXX, whoever handles Jones Beach. Yeah. I went to go see Neil Young there last summer, and it was like, you need the app, blah, blah, blah. So I, like, opened up the app. I made sure the ticket worked. It was doing the little windshield wiper thing over the QR code.
2: Exactly.
3: And then I got to the front of the line, and I opened the app, and it was like, you need this other app, which was, like, I think Google Wallet. Or so it was something I've never used before, you know? And it was like, there's a giant line behind me. They're asking. It's like, what? And the woman kind of looked around, and this is, you know, like I said, people who work at venues are awesome.
2: Yeah.
3: And she kind of looked around, made sure nobody was watching, and she sort of, like, bumped her scanner against my phone and kind of just go in.
2: Wow.
3: It's like, all right, free Neil
2: Young.
3: I had paid for it, you know.
2: Of course, but was there any indication beforehand you needed a second app? in order to
3: not when I had checked it the first time.
2: So here's a question I have.
3: You've follow an app to a second location.
2: that's well said. You've been going to concerts for decades. So you remember the before times, before everything was ruined by these tech companies. What was it like when people used to enter a venue with their printed tickets? I imagine it was either show the ticket or punch the ticket or maybe even scan the ticket in a barcode scanner. Wasn't that faster than scanning the surveillance phones now?
3: I mean, it's everything is faster. It was faster like that. Using Metro cards was faster than people taking their apps out to, like, blink their way onto the subway.
2: Exactly.
3: You know, I mean, sure, that was faster. They had a... All those things happened that you just described in phases over the course of the last 25 or 30 years. You know, one of those phases, they used scanners on these specially printed tickets, and you could, if you were bold enough to hold a lighter up to your ticket, it would, like, burn in a certain way to tell you it was authentic or not, which, great system, you know? And it always scared people when you did it. I'm like, I want to see if this is real, and you're holding up a lighter to their ticket in the parking lot.
2: Those were the days.
3: Yeah. But there were, you know, there was room for pushback. You know, a huge thing in the 80s and 90s. It started with, you know, the Grateful Dead ran a mail order ticketing system. I mean, they had very... So I was researching this in the last 6 months or so. In the 60s and in the 70s, or, you know, 60s and really kind of into the early 70s, most venues sold tickets by mail order. Like, if you look at, like, old ads for the Fillmore East or even, like, you know, like Bob Dylan tours in the early 70s when he came back with the band, or seen any of the giant tours of the late 60s, early 70s, if you look at the ads, it's almost, you know, it's like right to the box office for tickets. Here's the address. And the venue would sell you a ticket directly. And then that started to change, kind of, you know, all these systems kind of started coming in and national, you know, sort of becoming national over the course of the 70s. You know, and I didn't get to experience this whole way because I didn't start buying tickets really until the early 90s. But, you know, even then there were workarounds. You would call the Ticketmaster number 10 minutes early and keep the person, you know, keep whoever answered
2: on the line. Yeah.
3: But, you know, this mail order thing was this huge innovation for the Dead. They started doing it in the late 70s. You know, they did it for, like, a couple of tours where they actually got to sell they were theater tours. They weren't, like, arenas at that point. But they got to sell every ticket in the venue through mail order and completely, it was for the only people in their fan club. And tickets did end up going. There were definitely people selling tickets outside those shows for lots and lots of money, way over face. But I think that's because largely those were underplays as opposed to the fact that they were, you know, fan club only. But then they continued experimenting with mail order stuff in the 80s, and that became a really successful system for them. And, you know, Ticketmaster would never let them have the whole venue. They could have, I don't know how much it was, maybe a third, maybe not even that. But other bands started doing that, and that became a normalized thing in the jam band world, maybe somewhat obviously. But other bands started following the ticketing model as well. I know Pearl Jam had one at some point. Somebody else can probably fill in the details. Those worked really well, you know, or at least my experience using mail order ticketing systems worked fantastically well. It was, you know, I knew I was buying them right from the band. They were, you know, you could send an envelope off and decorate it, and you know that probably somebody in the band's office would be looking at it.
2: Right.
3: And, you know, the word was, you know, nicely decorated envelopes would sometimes get tickets first, or good tickets or something like that. That was fun. That really did feel community driven and like you were buying tickets wasn't a miserable experience. You might not get them, but it didn't feel like you were getting screwed over.
2: Right.
3: You know?
2: And you're dealing with the band. You're not dealing with a faceless corporation.
3: Right. And sometimes they would just send you printed out Ticketmaster tickets, but nonetheless they would be coming from the band's stash
2: right.
3: of them.
2: Right.
3: There's and that's, you know, that kind of evolved into the artist presale, which is just like now there's all these levels of like you know, I've gotten accidentally basically, you know, not scammed because I clicked on the things, but like I've accidentally like purchased tickets at the wrong level. It's like, why was that ticket $80? Oh yeah, because they sent me a fridge magnet. All, you know, it's like, oops, didn't mean to click on that. Just sell me a ticket.
2: Right. Right. So we've got a change in how tickets were constructed. I mean, they were paper and then they were special paper with a lamination, and then they just poof, and
3: right.
2: Now it's just all digital.
3: And you know, having that limited stock of them, and you know, if like there's 1,000 tickets, they're all printed out on paper, or however many there are for a venue, that really, you know, that creates an actual physical scarcity problem. But it's, you know, whoever bought them, whoever lined up or whoever got them then has the physical stock and they become products. You know, and that becomes such a different thing when the tickets become virtual. And again, that's again...
2: When you say the tickets become products, you mean like that becomes a collectible item?
3: Well, I mean, it becomes stock. It becomes right. Something that, you know, a company is, you know, a scalper or a ticketing agency.
2: Oh, I see.
3: Like
2: right.
3: Literally has, you know, oh, yeah, man, I got, you know...
2: Look at what I've got here.
3: You would look in like the back pages of newspapers, you know, the Village Voice or whatever, you know, call for Yankees, Rangers, Grateful Dead, David Bowie, you know, whoever was touring the tickets. It was just, you knew a guy.
2: Now, as a fan, did you ever hold on to the tickets?
3: Oh, yeah.
2: Put them in scrapbooks and stuff?
3: Absolutely. I still hold on to the tickets. This is not a past tense thing. When I get paper tickets, I don't throw them out. You know, they're great as, you know, I definitely have notebooks where I made each page as like an entry for a show. I kind of, you know, that probably stopped doing that a little bit after college, but I certainly kept holding on to them. I've got shoe boxes and envelopes. I've got a drawer full of paper tickets still. It's like, oh, I guess that's my designated like ticket drawer. Like there still are, you still can get paper tickets if you work at it.
2: And that's another thing that's being lost in this full-on sprint towards digitizing everything. You can't really save a printout of a QR code as a nostalgic memento of that night.
3: Right, right. You know, leads bands to do other kinds of merch. There's all, you know, it's yeah.
2: But why should you have to buy more merch
3: when you've
2: already bought a ticket?
3: I don't want to buy more merch. I'm just saying. Yeah. So the fridge magnet I got when I accidentally upsold myself on Bob Dylan tickets is like it's a magnet of a ticket. I don't have a real ticket for that.
2: Oh, that was the actual magnet.
3: That's
2: funny.
3: Yeah,
2: it's like this is what tickets used to look like, kids.
3: Yeah,
2: gaze upon the fridge and learn something. Let's talk a little bit about the surveillance that's going on in Ticketmaster. Before the show, I sent you this article. This is from Tech Times on August 18, 2026. Actually, a Tectonic listener shared this with me, which I appreciate. The headline is, Ticketmaster biometric check clears face data.
3: No, cut it out.
2: All right, so here's the clip, and it's all on the episode page at tectonic.fm. Quote, when a fan tries to log into Ticketmaster or complete a ticket purchase, and the platform decides that something looks off. Some of them, that is to say, some of the fans, now face a prompt they did not agree to when they created their account. Scan your face.
3: Oh, God, I've never gotten
2: photograph
3: that.
2: Your government-issued ID and hand that data to a company called Persona Identities, which is the same vendor whose entire government dashboard code base sat exposed on a publicly accessible federal server for hours in February, requiring no exploit to access. So, yeah.
3: Okay, I just needed to sigh to punctuate
2: that. Well, I'm going to ask you for a more verbose reaction here in a second, but let me just summarize that for listeners. So Ticketmaster, of course, has these algorithms running in the background that decide whether anything you do on the Ticketmaster app or site or whatever is "quote unquote" suspicious. It's just like we've been talking about in recent shows about the algorithms that are tracking people as they drive on streets. And if an algorithm decides you're doing something suspicious, the notice goes to the local sheriff. Anyway, Ticketmaster is doing the same thing. If they find any kind of behavior that the algorithm deems suspicious, and who knows what that means, then you have to submit yourself to further surveillance by giving a facial scan to a company that has been shown to have lax security practices. And as I've said many times on the show, once your face scan gets leaked, good luck getting yourself a new face.
3: Yeah, I mean, you must have talked about Jim Dolan and the MSG, you know, family event, dysfunctional family venues on this show before. But
2: well,
3: you know, you're having your face, you know, scanned and ripped off.
2: Well, let's
3: stolen,
2: let's,
3: if you will.
2: A brief digression. By the way, if you're just joining us, you're listening to Tectonic. My name is Mark Hurst. I'm your host, and I'm joined by Jesse Jarno, music journalist, author, DJ, all-around cool guy. All of his material, or most of his material, is listed or linked on the episode page today at the Tectonic website, tectonic.fm, T-E-C-H, tonic.fm. And we're talking about ticketing apps and live music and how companies like Ticketmaster and StubHub are using technology in all the ways that the tech companies tend to do it these days that I cover on the show in order to make ticket purchasing and entrance to the venue less convenient for the music fans and less profitable for the artists themselves and just less good all around, except for the eight dudes on the West Coast who own these companies. So we're talking about the surveillance that is lit up when the Ticketmaster platform decides something is looks a little bit off. So Jesse, why should music fans have to submit themselves to a facial scan? And we'll get to Madison Square Garden in a moment.
3: They shouldn't. I don't have anything more articulate to add.
2: But that's what's happening.
3: Oh, I know it's what's happening, but they shouldn't have to submit to that. That sucks. There's nothing else to add.
2: We've got the analysis from Jesse Giorno.
3: Got your top people on it.
2: Yes. So you mentioned MSG, which of course stands for Madison Square Garden, for anyone who is not familiar with the venue or New York City. And I covered this on a show a while ago, but it turns out that Madison Square Garden and Radio City Music Hall, and other venues have the same owner.
3: Jim Dolan.
2: Jim Dolan. And what Dolan has done is he has installed face scanners at the entrances to his venues so that every single, and I mean every single person who enters one of those venues for a music concert or a basketball game or the Rockettes or something, every single person has their face scanned, they're identified, and it was found, I think it was last year or 2 years ago, that he had instructed his security guards to escort out from the entrance anyone who was employed by a certain law firm that his company was engaged in a lawsuit with. And so what ended up happening was this mom was taking her daughter and the local Girl Scout troop to see the Rockettes, or maybe it was one of the shows at Radio City, and the security guards came up to her and said, "You're going to have to leave." And she's a lawyer working for that firm, but she's not involved in the case against Dolan. She was just an employee somewhere in the law firm. So the Girl Scouts all got to see the show, but the mom had to leave.
3: I mean, it's you know, I don't know, I was going to say worse than that, but it's, you know, I'm not going to add any value judgment to that, but, you know, you're also, if the owner of that venue also has a personal vendetta against you, you might end up banned, which is another thing. Wired has done a bunch of coverage of that this year, of a specific people that that they've had it out for and not let into MSG. You know, it's Sphere in Las Vegas. I'll call it the Sphere. I know you're not supposed to put a definite article there, but, you know, screw you, buddy. They can identify people seat by seat. And they know, you know, they look up your name on the system. Yep, you're in seat 42J or row whatever. And camera right on you.
2: Yeah, all we need next is microphones over every seat to see how people are talking to their plus ones about the show.
3: Right.
2: And if you
3: say
2: anything...
3: I don't know how this works. I don't know the audio system at Sphere, but headphones can also work as microphones, and there's little speakers at every seat in the Sphere already, so that might already be happening.
2: It could be. I'm planning on a show next week, a monologue show where I'm going to talk about the state of surveillance and how surveillance is starting to pop up in even more places you don't expect. So I wouldn't be surprised, but I do know that at least one person was ejected from Madison Square Garden because he had, I think, an anti-Dolan T-shirt on. So there are cameras scanning the crowd.
3: Oh, it was even better than that. It was someone who made a gag anti-Dolan shirt, sold it online, kind of forgot that they had done that, you know, just like through one of those T-shirt vendors, showed up at the Garden for some event, and then were not allowed in and reverse engineered that was why.
2: So what I find interesting, Jesse, is that here we have a system... Let's just go back to live music, okay? We have a system where in order to buy the ticket, you need to submit yourself to extensive surveillance. In order to enter the venue, you have to be holding a surveillance phone, that is to say an Apple surveillance iPhone or a Google surveillance Android phone. You have to be running one, or to your anecdote earlier, possibly multiple surveillance-laden apps in order to get yourself through the slow line of people scanning their surveillance devices on some janky scanner. And then when you walk into the venue, your face could be scanned by further surveillance. And then when you sit down in your seat, you could be surveilled even further by cameras that are monitoring the people in their seats.
3: I mean, it's...
2: What is the common thread from beginning to end, everybody, that we're seeing here? Why is it, Jesse, that we have, as music fans, we have to be surveilled every single freaking step of the way from shopping for the ticket to actually going and listening to the music itself? This is not what fans want. This is not what artists want.
3: No, it's certainly not. And, you know, there's certainly attempts to solve this problem. I mean, I think one of the main... You know, one of the main pieces that's sort of causing the domino effect, the surveillance, I think at this point, I don't think this would solve that, because people, I feel like it's sugar. They're just addicted to it. Capitalism is addicted to surveillance. But, you know, capping ticket resale prices would do a huge amount towards disabling, you know, ticket flipping. And I'm actually about to posting a link in the comments. I think it's the one that I've got to answer a math question. Monday, I just posted this link to the comments where it shows what the ticket resale laws are in each state, and in some states they cap resale. You know, you can't legally sell a ticket for more than the face or more than 25% over face, and that goes a really long way.
2: I'll just say for listeners what Jesse is referring to as the comments. You can find these links on the episode page, tectonic.fm, and there's a link called Ticket Resale Laws by U.S. State. And if you live in the U.S., you can find your state and what the applicable laws are. I just quoted New Jersey and New York, since that's where we're located. But, Jesse, it says that New York has one of the most comprehensive ticket resale laws, that it prohibits the use of bots. Now, all I hear about is problems with bots and reselling, what we've just been talking about. So are people knowingly breaking the law? Is it just not enforced?
3: It's being somewhat enforced. Sort of the result of this Yola Tengo thing was that a lot of tickets got reclaimed by Ticketmaster, like, oh, you were a bot. And I think, I'm pretty sure some humans were also accused of being bots, and it's wild to me that humans have to prove that they're not robots rather than the other way around. That really seems like a fatal flaw in the whole system as well. Right. But New York's comprehensive ticket resale laws, which I'm looking at on the screen right now, if that's what you call comprehensive, I think we need to have a conversation about what comprehensive means.
2: Well, I think they just mean relative to other states.
3: It's maybe so. But, you know, they require people to, require people to be licensed, prohibit the use of bots, prohibit reselling within 1,500 feet of venues, which I actually don't think does any, you know, I don't think that's, I'm positive that is not the venue, that is not the problem.
2: You know? It's not the physical proximity.
3: And
2: the issue.
3: And there was a new bill introduced, I think in July, trying to solve at least in New York, trying to introduce ticket pricing caps. I don't know where that's at right now.
2: Yeah, I looked, I couldn't find any recent news. I do have on the episode page a link from the Hollywood Reporter from back in February that a New York State senator was introducing legislation, probably what you're talking about, that would place a price cap on resold tickets. But I don't know. And even if New York passes that, there's still 49 other states that have to deal with this. So it seems to be a general plague on music fans and artists. I want to read you this. This is something you sent me, Jesse. This was, I'm guessing his name is Matt Burnman, but I'm not sure, but just guessing from his Blue Sky username.
3: Oh, right, that one.
2: From earlier in September 2026, this guy writes, I have tickets to a show tonight that we bought through StubHub, that is to say a reseller. The tickets still aren't available to download and apparently will not be available until 30 minutes before the show starts.
3: It's so stressful.
2: Which will already be 1 hour after doors open. And then the next day, he posts a follow-up. Heads up, yesterday StubHub failed to provide me tickets I'd bought, failed to provide replacements, and refused to refund my money. Neither customer service phone number works, and the customer service email auto-replies that it's no longer monitored. So there's just online chat. And Jesse, you and I both know what online chat means. It's going to be some AI bot that says, I'm sorry, I've done everything I can. I'm sorry I can't do more. So what happens if someone... A lot of sighing tonight,
3: I just want to be your Ed McMahon, except just sighing.
2: But you are the expert, Jesse. Yes, you know so much more. You know infinitely more about music and the music business than I do. I'm just interested to know, what is someone supposed to do? Is this the state of the art with companies like StubHub, that you can buy something and not get the ticket and then not get refunded? That doesn't sound like a...
3: Mark, that's revolutionary. Capitalists have been trying to figure this out for centuries, how to sell you something without actually giving you something. Right. They finally did it.
2: Well, they tried with NFTs. Thankfully, that failed.
3: Yeah. I don't think there's any... I've admittedly purchased tickets through the secondary market, and that's really stressful. Like that thing that, it might not come till right before you know. So it's like okay, I'm going to buy this ticket from this weird website, and then it's like, is it going to come? Is it here yet? It's here. I can, you know.
2: But then if it's there and it's a door, if it's an hour after doors open, then you got to be standing at the venue checking your surveillance phone.
3: I mean, you know, there's also frankly ways to game this system that I know people do, standing outside of venues, looking at the apps, looking for the cheapest tickets after the doors open. So if you're comfortable with that, it can offer you cheaper ways into shows. I am not personally comfortable with that. I do not want to show up without a ticket.
2: You mentioned there's a whole constellation of resellers out there. I imagine a lot of them are kind of janky and skeezy. But I would think StubHub is a pretty well-known company that one should be able to trust a little more than a fly-by-night.
3: One should. Yeah. But that's why, that they have their own drawbacks as well. But that's what cash or trade was kind of invented to balance out, which got purchased by somebody else. I don't remember who. I don't think it was anybody. Someone should look this up. I forget. But, you know, that wasn't intended. You know, the concept of that was certainly intended to sort of counterbalance all the ticket flipping sites, the ticket scalping sites, by trying to get things back to face value or below.
2: Meantime, we have this series of social media posts. I'm not going to say or even guess which service they may have used for this, but this is from the band Animal Collective. Also is from September 2026.
3: Oh, yeah, sorry. Cash or Trade did get bought by Ticketmaster. Oy, Gavel.
2: Oh, Cash or Trade is now owned by Ticketmaster.
3: I'm going to double-check that.
2: All right.
3: I might be wrong. I think that's correct.
2: As you look that up, Jesse, I'm going to read part of these social media posts. These are on the episode page at tectonic.fm. And basically, it sounds like what happened was there was a bot attack on the ticketing system that Animal Collective's venue was using. They said that in New York, Bowery Presents registration system inadvertently sent an incorrect communication to those who had registered for the show at the Knockdown Center. On Thursday, the ticketing system got attacked by bots at the exact time the presale happened, which triggered the system to have to cancel everyone's code and reissue new codes. A lot of you missed out on a chance to purchase tickets, and that just really sucks, says Animal Collective. They continue, no one can control the resale market. It's legal in California and New York for someone to resell a ticket they purchased on an authorized resale website. It's infuriating to us that there's nothing anyone can do to stop that or to set a limit on the resale price. So if Animal Collective can't tame this, so to speak...
3: I mean, you know, Pearl Jam went to the Senate trying to fix this in the 90s. It's not like it's a new problem, you know?
2: But it's gotten worse.
3: Yeah.
2: Because the market has become more consolidated. What do you have for us, Jesse?
3: Oh, I'm just looking at a post from an online buddy, the Modern Folk, who said, I was born in the right time. I love seeing wall of text Instagram posts from bands and musicians attempting to explain various problematic situations they're involved in.
2: What?
3: Which is, you know, always a sign that everything is going totally well.
2: It's going swimmingly.
3: Yes.
2: When a band has to fight off a bot attack and then go to a surveillance service owned, I'm guessing it's the horrible one owned by, one of the horrible ones owned by Mark Zuckerberg, to post a quote-unquote photo full of text that explains what they're doing. I think what Animal Collective...
3: Link in bio. Sorry.
2: What Animal Collective did is they said, we can't please everyone, but we're doing the very best we can, and they announced additional shows in New York and Los Angeles.
3: Yeah, and to get back to where we started, you know, Yola Tengo also tried to solve the problem in various ways. One was canceling bot tickets and partnering up a little bit with Cash or Trade to kind of do verified resale. They still do tickets sales at record stores, which I think is a really wonderful thing that lots of other artists should do, because it, A, it's easier for fans, but B, it really promotes community to, like, have some kind of crossover between these two different cultural locations in your city. So record stores, if any record store owners
2: let's talk solutions.
3: Get to selling, that's one of them.
2: Record stores, selling tickets at record stores is one solution. Obviously, good for the record store, good for the artist, good for the fans.
3: Shout out to Record Grouch.
2: So what are some of the other things, if someone is a, let's start with the bands. If someone listening is part of a band, maybe they have to deal with Ticketmaster 90% of the time, but they do have some leeway. What are things bands can do? One is to sell tickets through local record stores. Great. What else?
3: I mean, really a lot of it depends on the venues you're playing, and the choices get smaller and smaller the more and more popular your band is. So if you're...
2: Because the bigger the band, the more likely it's going to be a Ticketmaster.
3: Yeah, well, the bigger the venue, the more likely it's controlled by one of these companies,
2: right.
3: You know, which are sucking up venues left and right. That's another, you know, huge part of this, is that a lot of venues that used to be independent have been purchased by Live Nation, have been purchased by who... I resent having to keep track of, like, who owns what. Like, the company Bowery Presents is no longer as far as I know, is no longer actually connected with Bowery. It's all, like, these... It's all brands and mergers and acquisitions and, you know, that the hand gesture thing. Is there a visual dump button? There is not. So, yeah, but if you're in a band of a certain size, you know, you can attempt to throw shows by yourself, you know, without working through that system. And the bigger you are, the harder that is to do. But that is one lesson of the jam band scene, no matter how you feel about their music, is that lots of those bands, especially in the 90s and early 2000s, really pursued all these alternatives, you know, throwing their, you know, finding a plot of farmland in upstate New York and throwing a festival.
2: Yeah.
3: You know, and there were venues in New York that did that. You know, I don't know how big the Todd P shows got in New York, but certainly got fairly large running DIY shows like that. But then after a certain point, you just can't really do that anymore unless you're someone who's super established or, you know. And it really takes a lot of work to do that. And you're probably, if you're a band or even a group of bands doing that, it requires, you know, laying out money to a lot of money to throw your own event, and that you're not necessarily going to make back, like, unless it's a totally, the margin of profit on live events, you know, big live events, if you're putting them on, can be kind of slim if they're not a guaranteed sellout.
2: But if you're big enough, you're rich enough, you're powerful enough, you do have some options. And this brings to mind a few months ago, there was news that there was one artist who was able to convince Dolan to turn off the face scanners
3: right.
2: at MSG.
3: I forgot about that.
2: And that was Taylor Swift. Not for a performance exactly, but for her wedding. And so if your name is Taylor Swift, you may be able to get some of the surveillance turned off. But that exception shows the extent of the rule, how hard it is for anybody else to have any leeway in doing anything about the surveillance regime. Let's talk real quick. We only have a few minutes left, Jesse, about fans. We talked about bands.
3: Fans are the best.
2: What can fans do? What can music fans do in this environment of oppressive algorithms and intensive surveillance and just exploitation everywhere?
3: find the others, you know, find the fan communities, find, you know, just really try to localize yourself and locate yourself in that fan world. And, you know, I've just as a fan, not as a journalist or anything, like I've tried to avoid purchasing things through, you know, these large companies and just sort of putting faith in the idea that I'm part of this music world in New York. And if there's a giant ass sold out show at Forest Hills, there's a decent chance I'm going to know someone with an extra, and I just have to keep my ear open for it. And probably that person has taken the bullet and dealt with his company. But, you know, that's, you know, all kinds of, that's just one way to do it. Just sort of try to find the hole in the wall, basically.
2: You know, long time listeners or even medium time listeners will note what an interesting similarity there is from your comment to so many other comments I've had from guests on the show who've said, find your community as the thing that we as, you know, citizens or users of this technology need to do. It seems like our next step in all sorts of areas in our technological life is to find and be a part of some kind of human community.
3: And it's great because those don't even really need to scale. You don't have that problem there. You're just trying to find people, humans. You're not trying to, like, achieve something gigantic. You're just trying to find community, friends.
2: What are some of the fan communities that you like?
3: I mean, all the bands that I like. I wouldn't be fans of those bands if I didn't like them.
2: Well, tell us about...
3: Well, I mean, I love the Yola Tango world. I love the, you know...
2: Is there a particular place... Like, if there's a Yola Tango fan who wants to find other fans in that community, where do they go?
3: The Yola Tango show.
2: They go to the show.
3: I mean,
2: that's,
3: you know, that's, you know, poke around online, you know, look on social media, look on blogs, you know, whatever's, you know, it's just whatever means necessary. Unfortunately, there's humans on the other side. You know, fortunately/unfortunately, sometimes you have to use these systems to find the humans on the far side of them. But the best way, you know, go to Record Grouch the day Yola Tango

0: I mean, these companies sort of in between you, is that it's harder and harder to, show up at a show with an extra paper ticket and be able to, like, just sell that ticket. Like, I went to a sold-out show last week. It was a really beautiful Allen Ginsberg tribute on the West Side. And I knew someone who wanted to go, but the show was sold out. And it's not really the kind—I actually admittedly didn't look on StubHub, but it's not really the kind of show where you expect a lot of tickets to show up on StubHub. It's the perfect example of the kind of show where you should be able to show up outside, someone's holding their paper ticket in the air, and you're like, oh, I need an extra, and maybe that's also a great way to make friends, is people, I've absolutely made friends in all of these ways I've just talked about, including buying tickets outside a show. It's like, oh, I guess I'm sitting next to you tonight. How are you?
1: Right. If they're holding an extra ticket, you're likely sitting right next to that person. Tell me about the good old Grateful Dead cast. Where can we find it, and what can we expect to hear on that?
0: Well, wherever you get your podcast, which is to say wherever you're on the other end of an RSS feed for podcasts. But it's on, it's on dead.net, which is the Grateful Dead's official website. It's on YouTube. You can, of course, subscribe to it. And it's just an incredible honor to get to do their official podcast. And ticketing comes up quite regularly in there. Shout out to Steve Marcus, who is the great wizard behind GDTS, the Grateful Dead Ticketing Service, which then, after Jerry Garcia died, they kept handling tickets for other people. It's to me, it's really like a core historical spot in the history of ticketing, the sort of battle against it and trying to kind of find independent ways and means through the problem. And, again, none of these things are perfect. They're all, short of paying, getting online and paying cash at the door. That's, like, as far as I'm concerned, kind of the only way that you can, like, get around all this stuff. And you can't really do that at bigger venues, so it'd be cool if you could.
1: And that's the way it is with Jesse Jarno. Jesse, thank you so much for spending time with us today on Tectonic. Again, if people want links to your Blue Sky and Mastodon accounts and mentions of your book and some other items, go to the episode page on tectonic.fm, T-E-C-H, tonic.fm. Jesse, thank you.
0: Thanks for having me, Mark.
1: What is our outro? And then I got to do my finishing bit. What is our outro song going to be?
0: Well, we're not going to get through all of it, but we're going to listen to a little bit of the Year of the Horse version of Prisoners of Rock and Roll by Neil Young, whichever cable this is. I think it's
1: insert one.
0: It might be two.
1: We'll try both.
0: It's playing now. You can fade up one of them.
1: Okay. I will in a moment. Until next time, friends, you know exactly what to do. Avoid Apple, abandon Amazon, forget Facebook, and whatever you do, get off Google. See you next time.

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was thinking about you today. And I wanted you to know that I was thinking about you. Do you remember that day we drove to the beach and the sea was gone? I guess it was just a low, low tide. But you couldn't see any water at all. Just a white sky above a shimmering plain, like hammered metal in the sun. There were people walking around out there, way out. And they looked like they were floating in space. And we walked out there with your dog. What was his name? He was such a good dog. Such a good attitude. Even though we'd been bickering about him all morning. And I felt sorry about it. We talked as we walked, and we mended things a little. And then we stopped talking.

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Everything got kind of blurry. Those tiny floating people weren't getting any closer. And then I started to get this weird, prickly feeling. Wait, isn't this what happens before a tsunami? So I turned around and walked back to the car. After a while, you and your dog came back too. And there was no tsunami. But when our eyes met, something seemed off. I had to push away the eerie thought that you weren't really you anymore. That some part of you had stayed out there. Maybe even the part I knew best. Since. And even though everything's so different now, I think even that beach is gone. I wanted to tell you that I think I was wrong. I think it was me who stayed out. Or maybe both of us did. It's nice to imagine a version of you and me that's still walking around out there. The beach ends and the sky begins.

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And we just sat there, listening to those little crinkling and popping sounds from the engine, with the heat seeping through the windshield. "I guess this is it," you said. "I wish I'd paid more attention. I thought those days were going to go on forever."

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3: Hey, oh, it's me, Bob Oppenheimer. They call me Death Destroyer Worlds, and I came here to say that Radio 1190 is the bomb.
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0: 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On Tuesday, September 22nd through Thursday, September 24th, the dining centers are fighting against food insecurity with their Swipe It Forward Meal Swipe donation event. 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The Mid-Autumn Festival is happening at the C4C Abrams Lounge on Thursday, September 24th from 5 to 7 p.m. The festival will feature traditional mooncakes, sweet and savory foods, tea, games, and karaoke. The director's annual welcome at the Fisk Planetarium is also happening on September 24th and Friday, September 25th from 7 to 8 p.m. Discussions will be held about what's new for the planetarium after its recent 50th anniversary. And that's a wrap for this week's Radio 1190 CU Campus Highlights Calendar. 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
1: 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Good morning, this is DJ Tessa Kay with The Breakfast Club, mostly 80s, mostly rock. Let's start our morning off with Billy Squire's In the Dark.

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Raff's original sat at number 2 on the German charts at the same time that Branigan sat at number 1. Let's hear Don Henley next. This is Dirty Laundry.

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1: It's Digital Elvis! 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
0: It's me, Digital Elvis, Mama. 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

That was U2's Even Better Than the Real Thing, followed by Foreigner's Head Games off the album of the same name. I hope your Saturday morning is treating you well. I'm DJ Tessa K here in the Radio 1190 studio, giving you mostly 80s, mostly rock on The Breakfast Club. I've got a dedication for us up next here. This is from John M. for his wife, Yuno. You can make your own dedications or call in anytime at 303-492-1190. That's 303-492-1190. 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

you're invited to Shine on Norlin, CU Boulder's big 150th birthday bash. Starting at 4 p.m. Thursday, October 1st on Norlin Quad, Shine on Norlin is bringing you food, interactive activities, live performances, and a sunset light show projected right onto Norlin Library, plus music from Radio 1190 DJs, including an after party from the main stage. That's Shine on Norlin, Thursday, October 1st, starting at 4 p.m. See you there!

You're listening to The Breakfast Club on Radio 1190. Just played were Alison Moyet's 91 release, It Won't Be Long, and Take the Long Way Home from Supertramp off Breakfast in America. The iconic cover art for the album depicting a waitress holding orange juice in a menu as the Statue of Liberty and breakfast items as the Manhattan skyline was designed by Mike Dowd and Mick Haggerty, and the image itself was taken by photographer Aaron Rappaport. The background scenery is a complex physical model made with real utensils, plates, and cups painted off white.

Closer by The Firm and Twilight Zone from Golden Earring's 82 album Cut just played. We're coming up on the end of our time together here on The Breakfast Club. 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

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That was Rhiannon from Fleetwood Mac. Thank you so much for joining me for The Breakfast Club, mostly 80s, mostly rock on Radio 1190. I'll see you next weekend.

0: And for my final trick, I'm going to pull a rabbit out of my hat.
1: 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That's pretty well of a 90.

Good morning, everyone, and welcome to another edition of Worldwide Waves of Reverb. It's right here on Radio 1190, independent programming from Boulder, Colorado. Glad you joined us this morning. We got, 52 more minutes of some surf instros for you. And again, thanks for joining Worldwide Waves of Reverb right here on Radio 1190. Started you off with, 2 weekends ago, we did kind of a covers show, and I had some leftovers from that, so did a tune called Surf Party that was originally done by the Astronauts. This release, or this version, Arnaud Desia and Clockwork Wizards out of France. Surf Party is the name of the tune, again, and Sergeant Surf Split 10-inch vinyl record that we just kicked off the show with. And then out of Bend, Oregon, got a release from J.J. Haga. The tune was called AE86 from Between Places. Nice tune there. Always welcoming any kind of unsolicited and, you know, independent emails with releases on them. We'll get them on the air for you. Lastly, and that's at Davey Allen and the Arrows from an album Fuzz Fest. You had a little fuzz with a tune called Open Throttle. 303-492-1190. That's the number in the air room. 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Radio 1190's Wattage Week starts on Monday. So we'll be doing a Wattage Week show next Saturday. So get your, I'd be very humbled and flattered if you donated during the show next week, 11 a.m. till noon, Mountain Daylight Time still. But we've got a lot of great eclectic programming across the board and, 24/7, if you will. So pick out a show and help us out. I love bringing in the vinyl. And Eric and Iris make sure the turntables are going, but sometimes it takes some money to maintain those. So if you feel inclined, we would more than be happy to accept whatever donations you can do next week, or in particular next Saturday during the show. All right, we're going to get back into it here. Underwater Bosses is another one that just contacted us kind of out of the blue. So for Greg and the Underwater Bosses, got a tune, Conjurer of Spiders. We also got Raniel E. Suo C. Conjunto Tropical. Got the CJs, Outer Sea, Los Pecadores, all coming up. Stay tuned.

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Glad you're joining us this morning. We're about halfway through the show, 1130 Mountain Daylight Time here in Boulder, Colorado. Always love bringing you 1 hour of surf instros most Saturday mornings. And if I'm not here, hopefully Tess can take care of you when I'm gone. Got some other duties during the fall. But anyway, glad you're along today. Catching up on that last set, and we had a caller, and caller, call back in when I get into the next set. We could talk a little longer, but was wondering what we were playing right there at the bottom. That was Los Pecadores out of Leeds, United Kingdom. Tune was LSD Island, and it's off of a release called Tough Love. Prior to that, from Athens, Georgia, Outer Sea. The tune was Traitors One and All, and that's a self-titled album. CJ's prior to that with a new release, or a relatively new release, doing a Summer Place. Before that, I'm going to pronounce this as best I can, Renil y su Conjunto Tropical, and the tune was La Hora a Venus, and it's off of an album I just grabbed. Album's called Galaxia Tropical. And we start off the set, Conjurer of Spiders, as performed by Syracuse, New York, Underwater Bosses. And again, thanks to Greg for that release, and back to the CJs, Corky for that release. Always appreciate bands getting a hold of us and sending their music to us. And if you're out there as a band, an artist, you can do that by just getting us at worldwidewavesofreverb@gmail.com, or we're on Instagram as well. Those two ways will work. And let's see, yeah, the Underwater Bosses from a relatively new release. That one was called Dark Side of the Ride. And again, the tune was Conjurer of Spiders. Speaking of spiders and that kind of thing, we will get into the whole Halloween theme in most of the shows in October that we're here, so stay tuned for that. We also have Wattage Week coming up next week, starting Monday. So again, I would be eternally flattered and humbled if you were able to donate during Worldwide Waves of Reverb next Saturday. Otherwise, just check out the general schedule here at Radio 1190. Lots of eclectic music, and pick one out and donate on a favorite show. It's all going to one big basket. Keep us operating here at the University of Colorado, Live College Radio. Up next, SPF 1985, William Petomain, Surfing Barmaids, Terra Surfers, Demon Vendetta. 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Thanks for joining us.

This force, this thing that lived inside of them came from a source too violent, too deadly for you to imagine. It grew inside him, contaminating his soul. It was pure evil.

You've been listening to Worldwide Waves of Reverb right here on Independent Radio 1190, Boulder, Colorado. We got time for a couple more, but fast running out of time. 11:52 here, Boulder, Colorado, Mountain Daylight Time. Let me catch up on the last set really quick. Way back at the top, SPF 1985 out of Petaluma, California. They did Vax Surf, that's V-A-X-X-X Surf, coming off of a great album. Highly recommend Sunburner. Following that, you had Coke and Cobras, and that was from William Petomane out of the Netherlands, from Cocktails for One. Had a cover that we didn't get to a couple weekends ago, a tune called Moment of Truth. I think the original Safaris did it, or the Surf Teens, one of those two. But anyway, this version done by the Surfing Barmaids from France. It's on a 10-inch record, but played at 33 and a third. The release is called Mexican Road. You had the Terra Surfers in there from just down the road in Colorado Springs. Tune is Out There. And lastly, Shockwaves, as performed by France's Demon Vendetta. And the album is Vigilante Surf. We always like hearing from the listeners, so apologies again to the caller that called in. I was about to go on break right when we were answering the phone, but always like to hear from the listeners, so caller, if you want, call back. We'll get your name at least and give you a shout out in the next seven minutes after the break here. Anyway, say we

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This is Gate of Return by London-based musician Klein off of her latest album, Sleep with a Cane, that came out last year. And today we are highlighting women musicians again. I'll probably do it next week too. We'll never play a man on air again. I'm just joking, but this is going to be a set that's more ambient and electronic and experimental, so women in that field. And it definitely is a male-dominated music genre, so it's fun to hear women who are making cool stuff. Next up we have Grouper, but we'll play out the rest of the song, and I hope you enjoy this set. Thanks for tuning in.

0: That was Reappearing by Kelly Moran off of her latest album Don't Trust Mirrors that came out last year. And before that was Basement Mix by Grouper off of the 2021 album Shade. And if you're just tuning in, we are playing women in ambient and experimental music and celebrating their contributions to the genre. Kelly Moran, which we just heard from, is a classically trained pianist and composer who got interested in incorporating more experimental and electronic elements into her compositions. And we're going to go a little bit more in that direction. So we're going to hear from more electronic-based musicians. So next up is going to be Caterina Barbieri. We're also going to hear from Lorraine James, and hopefully it'll be a treat for your ears. But before that, we're going to hear a bit from our sponsors. So thanks so much for tuning in.
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You just heard You Get Me by Lorraine James off of her 2026 release, It's Nothing Personal. And before that was Hextension by Natalie Baritza, aka Tuzia Baritza, off of the 2005 album For Women No Cry. And before that was Alignment Orbits by Caterina Barbieri and saxophonist Bendik Giska at Source, also from 2026. So we've covered a little bit of women in electronic music. Now we're going all the way back to just more traditional instruments. So next up we have Foon. I looked up what the artist name meant, and it's like a moist wind that comes from the mountains. It's a very specific name. And then after that we have Eisengrind, who is the French musician Solange Goulart. She is one half of Natural Snow Buildings, which I have played many a time on this show before. So I hope you enjoy the rest of the set. This is To the Forgotten Forest, Deep in Space.

You just heard Transcendence by Alice Coltrane. And before that was Eisengrind, Anima Sola. We are getting towards the end of our set because I do tend to play long songs. This one is Resurrection of the Source by Anna von Hauswolf off of her album Dead Magic. The title is in Swedish, but I cannot pronounce it, so we'll go with English for now. And then next up, I have Ayami Suzuki, and that will be our Women in Ambient Music set. So let's enjoy the rest of the time that we have together.

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All right. Good afternoon, everybody. Happy Sunday. 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That first song, Mako. You know, that sounds quite a bit like Afro jazz or like Afro psychedelia, you know the gist. But yeah, that's what today's show is gonna revolve around. It's gonna be mostly Ivorian, like psychedelia, a little bit of jazz. Like, there are some Cuban inspired songs on here too. But yeah, that song was Mako, Antoinette Conan. Next song is Yachminu. I think I got that right, but it's by Jimmy Hyacinth, who, interestingly, changed his name to Jimmy out of his, just out of interest towards Jimi Hendrix at the time. And you can hear the inspiration in the music. Up next is that.

All right. Yachimino, Jimmy, Hyacinth. I'm going to nerd out here a little, okay? I feel like I need to. I think the guitar that this guy is playing has to be one of the most beautiful things I've seen. It's a Les Paul, right? Les Pauls themselves are heavy, but they're beautiful. They sound so bright, right? I sound so bad talking like this, but, you know, I really, really enjoy his modifications that he's done on this guitar because they look beautiful. It's fantastic. But yeah, Jimmy Hyacinth grew up in Abidjan. And, you know, Abidjan at the time was not really a place for live music, per se. I mean, especially towards the 21st century, you had that they were in the middle of a civil war at the time, and, you know, live music was not really being appreciated or even like allowed to be played. But as the saying goes, you know, life finds a way or something, right? Jeff Goldblum, Jurassic Park. But yeah, the production scene in Cote d'Ivoire was incredible. These are mostly the 70s on today's show, but as you go more and more towards the end of today's show, you're going to hear like 80s, right? More soul, more like funk inspired music. Like this song itself, very, very funk inspired. I mean, I personally would categorize this as like psychedelic funk. But yeah. Up next, Nambara by Moussa Doumbia, who is apparently Malian. He was born in Mali, Africa, and moved to Abidjan to increase his production to, you know, make music, because again, live music was not appreciated by anyone at the time. But yeah, Nambara, Moussa Doumbia, that's what's up next.

0: Bismillah, Ramana Rahim, Alhamdulillah, Rabbil Alamin,
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1: 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Welcome back. If you just joined in, this is Into the Aquifer on KVCU 11, Radio 1190. Wow, just a terrible slip there. But yeah, if you just tuned in, we're doing Ivorian music, Ivorian funk, Ivorian psychedelia. Pretty fun. I mean, that last song, Nambara Musa Dumbia. Oh my God. Oh man, this playlist has been a long time coming. I've had this sitting on my roster for quite a bit, and I just needed to get it out. But I'm glad it's out there, and I'm glad I'm doing the show today, because, oh man, am I happy. But let's get into the nitty-gritty stuff, right? Let's get into the real stuff that's been going on around Ivorian music. So this is the 70s, right? Much different to what it was in like the late 90s or like early 2000s, right? I will talk about the Civil War right now, and then I'll get into the history of like the 70s and like 70s music as well. But 2000s, you had the biggest legend of football, and by football I mean international football, not American football. I am sad to disappoint some people, but Didier Drogba. What a legend. He stopped the conflicts that were going on in his country by going on a big stage. You know, this is the first time that him and Cote d'Ivoire actually had won an international game, I believe. And he went on international television and saying, you know, save Cote d'Ivoire, you know, rescue us right now. And if you can't tell, if you're not a native French speaker, right? Oh, man. A lot of these songs that I'm about to play have a lot of French influence, and that's also because Cote d'Ivoire speaks French. Because of course, they do. Yeah, the French are messed up, especially with the history of African nations. That's a whole deep pot that I do want to get into, actually. There was an auction of African land that was taking place in, you know, the EU, France, obviously England, well, Britain at the time, the Great Britain, had an auction of land where they all decided to, you know, not include a single African person or a delegate of the nation, you know, who were willing to come to this event, and pretty much sold off land that's not even owned by them. It's really, really, really messed up, and it pains me that there has continued to be a history like this. Well, it's a whole different story, which I don't want to get into, but yeah. Next song is Coco Loco Tani by Antoinette Conan. It's not too long, and then that's going to be followed by Zibote. Zibote, if you guys don't know, was quite a hit. The 80s especially, as I got into it earlier in the show, Abidjan, Cote d'Ivoire was the spot for African, like, Afrobeat or funk, like, other than Nigeria or, you know, Mali, where you had the actual hubs of music going on, but they had live performances. When it came to the production capital of the country, or of the continent, right, it was Cote d'Ivoire. Cote d'Ivoire had one of the best production centers. No live music, but, you know, again, that's pretty much why the production facilities were just fantastic for the time. But yeah, you're gonna hear quite a few good things, maybe some things that might tickle your eardrums. But yeah, next two songs, Coco Loco Tani and Zibote. There they are.

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1: Awesome. We're back. This is Into the Aquifer, and I'm DJ Siegel on KVCU Radio 1190. That last song was Zibote by Ernesto Jeje. I think I'm saying his name right. I just hope I am. I did say I will get into the history of not just the music, but at the time what was going on in Côte d'Ivoire, right? So Côte d'Ivoire, 1960s especially, was like Abidjan, as I've talked about before, was a crossroads of sorts for, you know, Congolese rumba music, American funk, and you had an artist, Amédée Pierre, pioneered like the blending of all these genres with the Ivorian music, right? The let's go back to that first song, right? Yachiminu, well, second song, but that song has specifically, it had a sort of masked dancing that was tied up with the traditional art of Côte d'Ivoire, which was called the Goli mask dance or the Baule Goli dance. So that mixed up what Afrobeat, soul, disco, funk, psychedelic rock, you know, there's no end to what the people at the time were getting up to. But then, you know, 70s, late 70s, early 80s hit, and there was terrible times. A little political, little economical as well. I mean, they go hand in hand technically, but there was a military coup in 79, and there was a big taxation on musical instruments altogether, which is why you could have heard me nerd out about, you know, the Gibson Les Paul that Jimmy Hyacinth had, because an instrument like that would be extremely expensive. And I, by extremely expensive, I don't mean like today's prices as well. Like, it was way higher than how much a Les Paul would cost you right now, which is pretty insane if you ask me, considering they're like, what, a couple thousand right now. But then 1982, right, you had Alpha Blondie gaining international fame and used reggae, blended with Ivorian music, and used that platform to criticize what was going on in his nation. All the police violence, you know, social injustice, as they say. But really, it just still continued. I mean, I talked about Didier Drogba, about how what he said at the time, you know, when he was playing for Côte d'Ivoire. Ivorian legend, by the way. Man United legend. I have to shout out Man United. They are my team, too. But, yeah, this kind of paved the way for genres like, you know, Zouglou or like Coupe de Cal, which is like using the landscape, well, not just the political landscape, but just the overall landscape, both physical and metaphorical, of Côte d'Ivoire into as it says on the Wikipedia, a musical El Dorado for Francophone Africa. Funny words. But yeah, up next we have Ali Soutchin by Jimmy Hyacinth again. Awesome. And I'll be back again, talk a little bit about the Formula One race in the morning today. And yeah, here's the next song.

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2: All right, welcome back. That was Allier Suchet, Jimmy Hyacinth. I feel like I'm falling in love with this person's music. Let's move on. Little unrelated now to Ivorian music and Ivorian history is Formula One. I genuinely do think that without this segment, it's a little weird, at least for me. But Formula One, right? I did not wake up for the race. I'm a little embarrassed to say it, but I didn't wake up. You know, it's a Friday. I get off my back. But yeah, Red Bull Racing. Hello, welcome back to the party. Where did these guys come from? I don't know what's going on. It's insane. I'm happy. Like, this is genuinely great for me, you know. Closest finish that Formula One has seen in the last two decades, not even since 2006, you know, when my GOAT, Michael Schumacher, was racing. Max Verstappen, you absolute legend. I just don't understand what's going on right now. It's insane. It makes me very happy to see that this driver that I have grown up watching has come back. You know, it's like I have had the privilege of being a fan of teams that have had success for a while, but this is the one sport where I feel I can say yes, I am better than every other fan of this person because I have been there from the start. But yeah, oh man, talking more about football or soccer right now, which is Man United. Oh, we're not good. I'm genuinely worried for this team. I don't think we're going anywhere. We're losing our focus. We're losing our ability to be a good team. We do not have a left back. Diogo Dalo is not going to play left back for us. It's confusing. This is not a great time. How do you have so much money and still find a way to mess it up? Same thing with Real Madrid. I'm glad Endrick is going to be getting time to play for us now, because unfortunately, as circumstances have it, Kylian Mbappe has gone down with a hyperextension in his left knee, I believe. You know, sports may be what they are, and you have your teams, you have their rivals, right? But it has to hurt to see such, like, talent go down and actually take damage. Just not even from a perspective as a fan of this guy. But yeah, moving on. Last two songs today. Sawambe by Bibi Den Shibayi, I think. And then Melokon Mebun U by Okoi Seka Athanase. Here they are.

All right. This has been Into the Aquifer, Ivory Coast, Côte d'Ivoire special. And I have been DJ Siegel. I hope you all have a great next week. Happy Saturday. Oh me. Oh my. Get all the rest you guys need. Get some good sleep. Sleep in if you need to. But I will be back next week, and I will be back on KBCU 1190 AM Boulder, K225 BS 92.9 FM Denver, and online at 1190.radio. 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

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Горы важно.

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1: From deep in the trees, the fox heard the chopping of the normal woodsman's axe. 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

Holy shit!

0: right. All right, all right, all my beautiful listeners out there in Radio Land, it is our favorite 2 hours of sacred space we get to share together every Saturday this semester from 4 to 6. I am David Fulton. 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Mixtape Meditation faithful out there, I have big news for you. India Carney is our guest today for 2 hours. The fabulous India Carney will be here. We're going to learn a lot about her, listen to all her fantastic music, not all of it, but some of it, just to wet your whistle a little bit. Let me introduce you to India in a sonic way real quick. Let's check out the fantastic track Human as we start our show, and we're going to get to know her a little bit more. Thank you guys so much for being here. Love you all. Strap in. Here we go.
1: And though nobody knows the trouble I've seen,

0: Wow. Sorry, everyone. I got choked up a little bit in my feels over here. Can I please introduce to our beautiful mixtape meditation audience, India Carney. How are you doing today?
1: I'm good. Thank you so much for having me.
0: We are so glad. There's been a buzz about having you here all week. We're all so happy to hear you. I know that we have so many people tuning in all over the world on 92.9 FM Denver, right here in town in the Front Range. So thank you so much for spending some time and sharing some space with us this weekend.
1: Yeah. My pleasure.
0: That's so awesome. So let's go ahead and learn a little bit about you real quick. I have some questions here for you. So we'll just kind of go in order instead of just a general tell us everything about you. You've kind of peppered them in so we can kind of go in chunks and phrases and introduce some of your music also to this to our audience. So we're going to start here. For listeners meeting you for the first time, how would you describe your sound in a few breaths?
1: Oh, here's one breath.
0: We'll allow a few more.
1: Yeah, interestingly enough, I Googled myself one day because I had the same question, and it told me that I was alternative, and I was like, actually, that's not too far off. I might describe my sound as like alternative, but with folk and pop R&B influences.
0: Sure.
1: As I'm sure we'll talk about at some point. During the interview, I take influences from so many different places because I've had so much training over the course of my life. But I think it's been channeled into some like mid alternative realm that I really like to sit in.
0: Wonderful. And it's a unique place. It's a unique place you're sitting. I don't think it's really easy to say it in one breath. So I kind of gave you a hard one right off the top.
1: Yeah.
0: Yeah. Sorry about that.
1: No, I appreciate it. I need to learn how to.
0: Yeah, the elevator pitch, we all need to work on our own elevator pitches, don't we?
1: Yes.
0: Yeah, that's true. And it's so funny, too, because, well, I don't know if it's funny is the word, but it's so interesting how your voice is so powerful but works so well across so many genres, too.
1: Thank you.
0: Yeah, I think that's why you've had a good time, like, exploring all kind of options, right, sonically?
1: Mm-hmm. Oh, yeah.
0: That's awesome. Well, let's get into your education a little bit. So you said you were singing by the age of two, which is incredible, and that there was always a piano in the house. What was the soundtrack of your childhood in Brooklyn?
1: Yeah, soundtrack of my childhood. I mean, a lot of the soundtrack was the traffic outside because I grew up in such a noisy place.
0: Sure.
1: But that chaos and constant commotion is... what makes me feel the most at ease, weirdly enough, which is not the same for everybody. But the more stimulation, the more excited and at home and at peace I feel. I remember I was on tour this summer and we were at a festival. There were other stages, so music, loud music going on all day. And I was like fast asleep on the grass. And our tour manager came over and was like, why? How?
0: How?
1: I'm like, well, this is what I'm used to. But for real, I grew up listening to tons of music. I grew up singing and acting in church. So I had that gospel influence and lots of, I'm of Caribbean descent, but I also grew up in a Caribbean neighborhood. So listening to Caribbean music, Latin music, lots of salsa and just reggaeton, just a bunch of diverse array of genres as a result of growing up in a place like New York.
0: Sure.
1: Gospel and then like R&B as a result of that. So lots of black and brown music growing up.
0: Sure.
1: Yeah, and then slowly but surely I ended up in a more operatic classical realm. Musical theater as well.
0: Can't wait to learn more about that.
1: Yeah.
0: I don't want to ruin the surprise for any listeners.
1: Yes.
0: But I would say, can I say that you are now in Colorado? Is that okay to say?
1: Yeah, right. That's crazy.
0: What is that like being in Boulder, coming from your roots?
1: It's different. I think that's the.
0: Is it a little too peaceful out here for you? Maybe a little too chill and quiet.
1: For sure. Yeah.
0: Okay.
1: Yeah,
0: so I'm maybe you came here to bring the ruckus. I don't know.
1: Perhaps. Or maybe I came here to chill out.
0: Yeah, could
1: we'll
0: be.
1: See.
0: Could be. Well, you always have the exciting road and all your touring, right, to get out there where it's a little crazier, come home to a little relaxing environment maybe.
1: Yep.
0: That's your new thing for now?
1: Maybe, we'll see.
0: Well, I want to keep kind of asking about your roots, if you don't mind. Like in the educational, something when I was doing a deep dive on you kind of caught my eye. So correct me if I'm wrong, but I learned that when you were 11, you went looking for middle schools with music programs, and I'm just kind of curious, like, and I want to talk about the LaGuardia School too. So what made you focus that young to start looking for that kind of tutelage and that kind of framework?
1: I think it just clicked from a young age. So 2 years old was around the time that I started at the Brooklyn Conservatory of Music. Wow. My mom just, put me in music classes because she heard about the connection between academics and music and cognitive function and all that stuff. She just didn't anticipate that I would take to it,
0: sure.
1: But I took to it like pretty early on. I started with like percussion classes, just like mommy and me classes. And then by the time I was four, I was in choirs and flute and piano. I don't know that that was my decision yet, but definitely by the time, I got to elementary school, I clearly had shown a passion for it.
0: Okay.
1: And I went to Mark Twain for middle school, and that was at the time a performing arts middle school.
0: Okay.
1: So I enrolled as a vocal major, and I don't remember. I think it was 9 years old when
0: okay.
1: my body made that decision for me that
0: Got
1: I wanted
0: you.
1: To pursue this.
0: Got you.
1: And so, my body led towards music more and more.
0: That's incredible. And just real quick on the choir tip, was that in school or church or both?
1: Church.
0: Okay.
1: Church, yeah.
0: Incredible.
1: I don't think I had any school. Yeah, middle school, high school, I did school choirs as well. But the formative choir experiences I had was in church, were in church.
0: I love that. Sorry for a little segue here. This wasn't on my questions, but I'm an engineer and producer. I've worked with a lot of singers who came up that way. And I've had some beautiful conversations around the following. So let me ask you, when you were young and you were finding your voice, was it a combination of finding your voice singularly or the power of like a gospel choir that showed you that power of like music and almost group manifestation almost? Was it like, look at what we can do as a group, or is it look what my voice can add to this group, or a little of both?
1: Okay. I think, so you're asking in general about the finding your voice
0: yeah.
1: concept.
0: In a group setting. As such a young child, like what's that like for you with such a powerful voice that you've developed it into? What was that like as you were learning your place in that kind of environment?
1: That's an interesting question. I don't know that I ever found my place.
0: Okay.
1: Because at a certain age, I left choir for a ton of reasons and never went back. I don't think when I was in choir, I even considered my place in it, like that I had any sense of individuality in a choir context.
0: Sure.
1: 'Cause when you are in an ensemble, the main focus is just blending.
0: Mm-hmm.
1: So you know what? Okay, to your point, the ability to blend later showed very important in my career as a background singer. And because I have spent most of my time in that role, that has inevitably had an effect on my solo artistry and just how I approach singing at all.
0: Sure.
1: So I guess it did have an effect from a blend perspective, but I wasn't conscious of that at the time, nor was I really, I don't know how present I was when I was in choir.
0: Sure.
1: Because it wasn't about me.
0: Sure.
1: And then I never went back. I'm not really like a choir
0: sure,
1: person
0: sure.
1: like that. But I enjoy watching and listening.
0: Well, you're definitely a great collaborator, as we're
1: yeah.
0: going to get into like some of the greats that you've worked with. So that's so exciting. And also, that might have been an abstract question, but I like asking singers that because I started playing drums when I was four.
1: Mm-hmm.
0: But when I first had my first jam, right, with family members around five,
1: mm-hmm.
0: that's when it really kind of took root for me. I was like, I loved playing in isolation, but I loved what
1: yeah.
0: could happen when we all came together.
1: Mm.
0: So I don't know if that's more of an instrumental thing, but obviously the voice is an instrument. So
1: mm-hmm.
0: I always like to ask my singer friends how they feel in that exact context. So thank you for trying to answer that.
1: Right.
0: I know it's a little hard.
1: A lot of singers have that experience.
0: Sure.
1: They do share that. I don't think I'm one of those singers.
0: Got you.
1: But there's a lot of beauty that can come from singing with other people.
0: Absolutely. It's so powerful.
1: Mm-hmm.
0: But like the listeners will hear today, your voice is pretty powerful on
1: Thank
0: its
1: you.
0: Own. Back to let's go up in your age a little bit here. So around, if my notes are correct, a UCLA professor found you on some young arts performance on a live stream and convinced you to move across the country.
1: Yeah.
0: You tell us about that? That's really cool.
1: Don't know where you found that. yeah, I was part of an arts program called the Young Arts Foundation, and I was a finalist in Voice back in 2011. Great program that I have gone back to perform for and also mentor with. I've been mentoring there for the past few years. And yeah, it's a great organization that brings students nationwide graduating, high school students nationwide to Miami once a year across a bunch of different disciplines. You've got voice, you've got dance, film, writing, et cetera. And you spend a week there just honing your craft with leading people in the field. And it was one of the most transformative experiences that I've had as a young artist. And so I was there for a week in 2011, and I got a call from Juliana Gondek, who ended up being my voice teacher at UCLA. And she just wanted to know if I had any interest in UCLA. Turns out I did have interest in an opera program for college because I just wanted to learn how to treat my voice well.
0: Sure.
1: And just get better technically as a singer. And there are a lot of voice programs that don't have that kind of training available. And I didn't want to end up in the wrong voice program that that ruined my voice.
0: Sure.
1: So no regrets. I loved that I went to UCLA. And the moment I stepped foot off the plane, I don't know that I had been to LA before at all.
0: Oh, wow.
1: My mom and I went out for my interview, for my audition. Yeah. And it was sunny in February. And I was like, this is where I'm going to be.
0: Right. Coming from New York. February sunny.
1: Mm-hmm.
0: It's hard to beat.
1: Unheard of.
0: And that's all you needed? One visit?
1: Yeah. And there was a huge campus. I also loved the idea of going to a college campus like I saw depicted in film and TV.
0: Sure.
1: We don't really have that in New York because there's no space for it.
0: Right.
1: And yeah, football field, like, takes up like half the campus. Yeah, mm-hmm. It just gave the aesthetic that I was hoping for
0: great.
1: College.
0: Yeah.
1: And the weather was pretty cool too.
0: That's cool. Do you miss that weather now that you're out here?
1: I only miss it for the consistency. I'm actually not I don't love the heat.
0: Yeah.
1: But in Colorado, I have noticed that you can experience all four seasons within one day. Let alone a week, and that is really messing with me physically.
0: I can feel the listeners out there nodding.
1: Yes.
0: With you.
1: It's
0: yeah,
1: different.
0: In agreeance.
1: Yeah. But I'll acclimate soon enough.
0: Yeah, you got this.
1: Yeah.
0: That's so great. And then I don't know if this is the same, but at UCLA was the Scattertones your group?
1: Mm-hmm. Yeah.
0: Okay. Did I surprise you with that one too?
1: Yeah.
0: Okay. Well, I saw online that you opened up for literally a top 10 band for me, which was The Roots, which was so cool.
1: Oh, yes.
0: Is that correct?
1: Yeah, but not with the Scattertones.
0: Okay. So mm-hmm. they got that wrong.
1: Mm-hmm,
0: but I was curious. I did get a question from that. Like that was Scattertones was a cappella, right?
1: Yes.
0: What did that kind of teach you? This is for all my engineers and vocalists and students of music out there. What did that a cappella situation teach you about arranging? Because as listeners are going to hear for the rest of our conversation, the way you stack melodies and phrase everything, it's breathtaking in your approach to that. So can you tell us a little bit about what a cappella taught you about arrangement of vocals?
1: Oh boy. A cappella taught me everything I know. And what's beautiful about an extracurricular recreational activity like that, that we honestly should have totally gotten credit for. is that your main purpose is to have fun, but you also have a dedicated group of people who are just as intentional and determined about one niche thing as you are.
0: Mm.
1: I don't think singing is niche, but I think a cappella singing and competing in that world is kind of niche.
0: Yeah.
1: So we were able to balance the fun and the seriousness of what it means to be part of an a cappella group. But we also attracted people outside of the music school as well. So you had people who knew how to read music and you had people who didn't.
0: Mm.
1: So, traditionally you would arrange your piece chart it out on manuscript paper. You'd sight read everything. You'd take your notes on the paper. But there are a lot of singers in the group who aren't able to do that. So learning by doing taught me to rely on my ear a lot more than I had been at the time. Ear is always important, and you're always using your ear. But as a music student, there's a stronger focus, I think, on the music theory aspect of things, the technique aspect of things, the doing things by the book. And all the magic comes from using your ear and listening and just being present in the first place.
0: Sure.
1: And so the commotion of being part of an a cappella group, by commotion, I mean we meet twice a week for like 3-4 hours a night.
0: Wow.
1: Practicing heavily for a competition that happens once a year. Has different stages. So you've got the semifinals, quarterfinals, finals. So you're preparing a 12-minute set, which sounds like a short amount of time, but is so long for only meeting twice a week. For a year. You're just working towards the same goal, working so hard towards the same goal. And you're really having to rely on your ear. As music director for 2 of my 4 years at UCLA, 1.5, because I was on The Voice for some of that time. But after you've learned the piece, after you've notated the score, then you realize that there's so much more editing that needs to be done. And you have this beautiful canvas in front of you where you get to experiment. And because you have the paper in front of you as well, you can make those changes very quickly, see what works and see what doesn't. And I think in this moment, I'm realizing, I think it's my time in a cappella that taught me the value of editing. I think before that, I was so stuck to my original idea working, making accommodations to make it work, you know, changing who's singing what part so that it sounds better, for example. When in reality, the part just doesn't work and it needs to be modified.
0: Got it.
1: Or the progression doesn't work anymore and that needs to be modified. But you don't realize that until it's like up on display. I was able to work with like 10 to 16 people at a time, teaching myself how to arrange for them. There are also different voices. And so I got to learn the value of each person, each voice being its own individual instrument. So it's like the India, the David. Voices are not something that you can treat as like a monolith or, you know, one size fits all.
0: Right.
1: So getting used to how to work with different people, how to collaborate on a personal level, how to communicate to singers of different understandings, and how to work with completely different voices.
0: Sure. Ranges, personalities,
1: everything.
0: It's all in there.
1: It's all in there.
0: That does not sound easy.
1: No.
0: Well, I appreciate you talking about the David vocal. As an engineer, you would like me to record your vocals? You don't want to record my vocals, though.
1: Maybe I do.
0: Maybe. If you really want some weird falsetto background, I could do that, maybe.
1: Yeah.
0: Well, I'd like to ask one more thing before we get into some music, because I had a couple fans reach out to me on my personal DMs this week. So let's talk about The Voice real quick. Listeners at home, India has done all kinds of amazing things. We're going to learn about all this. She's collaborated with household names, and we're going to get into all that. But I know that I have some listeners just chomping at the bit. Would you like to speak to us a little bit about your experience on The Voice?
1: It was great. I'm not a competitor. So, you know, that was a really cool thing to do at the time. At that time in my life, but I don't know that is where I thrive.
0: Got it.
1: Because I do see music as this just like beautiful, innocent thing that I'd like to enjoy just as much as I'd like for my audience to enjoy it.
0: Right.
1: And when you add the competitive aspect of it, that takes a lot. That takes a lot away from that. But I had auditioned for these kinds of shows a few times, and by the time I got through all the rounds, I was like, okay, I guess I'm here. But my expectations had lowered considerably just because I had lost steam from auditioning so many times. So I was able to go in with a level head. And that's what I would recommend to anybody who does a show like that. As much as you can control it, go in with like the lowest expectations, because there is value to get from an experience like that. And the value I got was being able to like be treated like an artist and understand what's expected of me. Like before that, I hadn't used in ear monitors. So I got to learn, I got to just adjust physically to that and begin the flow of conversation with engineers about what I can do with my in-ear mix, which now in later years after, you know, touring with in-ears for so long, I can have much better conversations with my monitor engineers now than I was able to when I was on the show. But that's just because I didn't have a ton of time with them. A lot of my time was just spent learning how to put them in my ear, learning just how to hear with them. Like you're hearing like so much deeper, you know, vibrations like on your bone structure in a way that is not happening.
0: That's so interesting. And for listeners at home, if you don't know, IEMs are what you put in your ear that instead of personal wedges. This happens for a lot of reasons. But yeah, it's an art. Yeah. There's a lot to it. And that's so interesting you say about you're not just telling your monitor engineer, turn me up or turn me down anymore. There's a lot more you have to ask about.
1: 100%.
0: Yeah.
1: Yep. I need to be like, hey, like even on this, I'm sure we'll talk about the Mobi tour at some point, but like, well, we'll talk about that later. But yeah, inner monitors, that's a whole thing. Call times, call sheets, hair and makeup for hours a day. Touch-ups and having wardrobe fittings, showing up to just grab B-roll, just behind-the-scenes footage of my process and my coaching sessions with my coaches and whatever. All that stuff, I'd never done that before. And I had been on stages before. I think I had done some TV things before, but never have I been the artist. And so it was a totally different landscape for me, and I learned a lot about professionalism and about myself too, because as a perfectionist I didn't have any time to be a perfectionist. We were booked day in and day out. So I had just enough time to be assigned my song, learn the arrangement of it, figure out how to sing it as well as I could, go on stage and sing it. That's all. And something about the pacing of that, doing that for what, four, maybe 5 months straight.
0: Oh, was it that long?
1: Yeah.
0: Wow.
1: Yeah, because they have their pre-recorded episodes and then they have the live. I would say all in all, somewhere between 3 and 5 months, at least when I did it, which was towards the beginning, season
0: eight. And forgive my ignorance, but does it tape in L.A.?
1: Yeah.
0: So you were able to do UCLA a little bit? You were able to pull off both?
1: I was a senior at the time.
0: Wow.
1: I had enough support at school. I didn't have as many obligations since I was a senior. I did have my senior recital, though, which was crazy how it lined up. We run on the quarter system.
0: Okay.
1: If we were on the semester system, I don't think I would have been able to pull it off.
0: Okay.
1: Because we ran on the quarter system, 2 weeks after the season ended, I had to give my senior recital.
0: Wow.
1: An hour's worth of performing classical music, musical theater, pop, everything.
0: You had 2 weeks to prep for that?
1: I had 2 weeks to prep for that.
0: Oh, my gosh.
1: And I did it. Would not do it again. But anyway.
0: Congrats.
1: Thank you. I lost my train of thought. But yeah. Oh, yeah. Doing that over a period of 3 to 5 months pushed me, just streamlined my finding my voice.
0: I bet. Let's kind of close the loop here. I know I had a listener ask me if I would ask this question. So you chose New York State of Mind, right? For one of your songs, and is it because it would make you feel at home on stage? And if so, did it?
1: I have to be honest with you, I don't remember.
0: Okay.
1: But I'm gonna say yes.
0: Okay.
1: I do love that song. I love Billy Joel, and oh, you know what I think it was? They usually have, so when you do these shows, your songs have to go through clearance for legal reasons. So you're not always able to just go on and sing the song of
0: whatever
1: your choice.
0: Whatever you want, yeah.
1: Yeah. And so we received a list of cleared songs, I think. And when I saw New York State of Mind, I was like, well, that's the one. It lays perfectly in this like kind of crossover realm where stylistically there's some flexibility there. And at the time, at least, that's the lane I like to stay in.
0: Okay.
1: Not quite Somewhere with a Rainbow, but not quite Rihanna.
0: Sure.
1: You can kind of, yeah.
0: That is that is some nice middle ground. Mm-hmm. And then one more, if you don't mind. So 4 Chair turned around for you, right?
1: Yeah.
0: And who did you pick?
1: Christina Aguilera.
0: And why?
1: Because she's Christina Aguilera.
0: Wonderful.
1: And I'd grown up singing her songs. Yeah, that would have been, that was the best pick. We were always like in sync. Sometimes you have conversations with your coaches about the songs that you perform. Sometimes you don't. Sometimes they have a plan laid out for you, whatever. We always had conversations about it. We were always on the same page. So on the same page that she was like, one week she wanted me to do Porgy and Bess. And I was like, girl, I'm not ready to go home yet. Like, I don't think America's ready for me to sing Porgy and Bess right now. But like, if you give me Somewhere Over the Rainbow, I'll love that. And that's what ended up happening. But yeah, like she loves that kind of music as
0: Got
1: well.
0: It.
1: So we had great conversations.
0: She's trained in jazz, right?
1: I'm not sure.
0: Okay. Yeah, me either. Well, I think listeners at home probably want to hear more of your voice right now. India, would you like to pick a track for us real quick?
1: Ooh. Let's do, why don't we play Untouchable? That's different than Human.
0: I love it. Listeners at home, this is David Fulton. I am here with India Carney blessing us today. We're here for 2 hours. We got about an hour and a half left. We have some more questions and music coming, so stay tuned. Here is, what track is it?
1: Untouchable.
0: Untouchable by India Carney. Keep it locked.

0: And we're back. This is David Fulton. This is the show's Mixtape Meditation. I'm here with India Carney. We just heard an incredible track called
1: Untouchable.
0: Tell us a little bit about that, if you don't mind.
1: Yes. Yeah, so Untouchable is actually an Anomaly's track. He's an amazing producer, pianist. Yeah, check him out. He's absolutely incredible. He's got his own artist project. He's amazing. And we ran in similar circles at one point. And he reached out one day and was like, would you be interested in featuring on a track on my upcoming album? And this album of his, I think it's called Gallery, that may come with a French pronunciation that I don't know how to do.
0: Gallery.
1: Yeah, whatever it is. Gallery features a bunch of different artists, and I was one of them. He hit me up one day and he's like, hey, India, are you interested in this? If so, it's like basically due tomorrow. And I was like, okay, cool. So what happened was, I don't know if this was for every track on the record, but at least my track, it started as a short form Instagram video that his fans responded the most to. And so he turned that into a longer song that looks like it's 3 minutes long. And then he sent me that and I top lined over it. So I came up with the melody and the lyrics to this around what he sent in his beautiful instrumental. And I basically turned that around within 24 to 48 hours. And for moral support, I stayed up with him virtually as he mixed the track on his own, mixed and mastered it. And he sent me the first mix back. And I was like, dude, I never liked the first mix.
0: So you're like, no notes.
1: It says a lot about his musical sensitivity to be able to mix for different instruments.
0: Sure.
1: His musicality is just on another level. So this was one of my favorite collaborations, and I hope we get to do more soon.
0: But Me too. I love the swing on it. I was telling you off air, it's very Dilla-esque. Mm-hmm. There's a lot of air and movement, and I just love that track. I hope you guys do some more.
1: Yeah, he's awesome.
0: Yeah, and what's cool about Anomaly is like that's not just his sound. Like, it's all over the place too.
1: Oh yeah.
0: Yeah. I could see a lot of really cool collabs coming y'all's way.
1: Yeah. That would be awesome.
0: That's so cool. It would be awesome. And speaking of collabs, if you don't mind for a little bit, I'd like to walk the listeners through some of your outstanding collaborations that you have. Do you mind if we do that?
1: Sure. Thank you.
0: Awesome. I would like to start with one of my favorites that I've heard. Can we talk about the Moby collaboration?
1: Yeah.
0: I know a few people listening right now were so excited for me to get in the weeds with this with you. Moby is a popular producer overall, but within my circle, all of us really enjoy his production sensibilities. We all thought it was really cool you guys got to do a collab. So a couple of questions here. First of all, how did you and Moby first connect?
1: Yeah. To be honest, I don't remember all the details, but we first connected, from what I remember, as him bringing me in as a work for hire session musician. Mm. And I came in to do two tracks for him that were already written. And when I say session musician, I mean, work for hire, come in and record something that's already been written for you. The key importance here is being able to take direction, because your time in the session is all about fulfilling the brief of whoever brought you in. So I came in and Moby directed me through it, and I would say it was probably one of the smoothest sessions I've ever done, because he doesn't micromanage. He just loves working with singers and gives you a lot of freedom and is also really satisfied by your first take.
0: That's so great.
1: Yeah.
0: Is that scary when you're when he's like, that was good?
1: Yes.
0: And no notes?
1: Yeah.
0: Okay.
1: Because it's not my session.
0: Right.
1: But honest, I would love to do 10 more takes, and I would love to be at the computer running the session, perhaps, so I can be in charge of what I'm comping, what I'm punching in. When you go in as a session singer, you're not really in charge of the comp.
0: Yeah.
1: That's the artist's discretion.
0: I think nowadays most vocalists like to be in charge of their own comp right now, right?
1: Yeah.
0: So you do that yourself, you're an engineer, you do it all.
1: You have your
0: EQ tricks and compression tricks.
1: Got my tricks that work for me for social media.
0: Okay.
1: I have not engineered any actual tracks professionally. I'd rather send my stuff to an actual professional, but I've been in studios for so long that I've picked up the ability to do this myself.
0: That's great.
1: Yeah.
0: It's so nice to have autonomy, especially with something so delicate like the voice, where you know what you want to hear.
1: Yeah.
0: And sometimes it's so much easier if you can deliver a stereo file instead of like trying to walk someone through your version, your vision of your vocals. That's so great. I'm so glad you're taking that on for yourself.
1: Thank you.
0: That's that's such a powerful tool to have.
1: Yeah.
0: That's so great. I think I had a few more on the Moby here. Pardon me. Can you walk us through how the song Precious Mind came together? It's such a fabulous track. I'd love to play that after this. And, you know, that you brought into the studio. Tell us a little bit more about Precious Mind and how that came together.
1: Yeah, Precious Mind was one of those two songs I went in to record. I didn't know what it was going to turn into. Usually when you go in as a work for hire, a session singer, you're just there for the moment, and then the artist gets to decide what they want to do with the final product. I've been part of tons of things that have never seen the light of day, and so I didn't know what this was going to be, and then his management reached out one day and was like, hey, so we're going to put this on the album. Are you cool with that? And I was like, yeah, totally.
0: Yeah,
1: sure.
0: Because looking here at the title, you're a co-primary.
1: Which does
0: not scream work for hire to me.
1: Yeah, that's generous of him to list me as a co-writer, but I was not a co-writer on this.
0: But it's still a co-primary, so people can type in India Carney and it'll come up.
1: Yeah, that was
0: my
1: nice.
0: Notes messed up said that you were the co-writer on that.
1: Ah,
0: yeah,
1: gotcha.
0: That was my fault.
1: Yeah,
0: I'm looking at it right here. Listeners, so cool. Moby, comma, India Carney, Precious Mind. That is so cool. That is generous, but I think that speaks to who he is, right?
1: Mm-hmm.
0: Because some of my notes turned up that Moby was quoted saying he built this album around amazing singers who weren't household names yet, but should be. Mm-hmm. And how did that, what was that like to be chosen for that? Like, walk us through that. That's a really cool memory.
1: Yeah, it was a cool memory. I think my favorite part of the memory was the session itself. Even though there are adjustments that in another life I would have made to my vocal for this final record, it was nice. It was nice to just to be in a space where I wasn't like overly critiquing myself. I had warmed up enough that day to deliver whatever he wanted. And I don't know, it was just really nice. For him to have shown so much satisfaction with what I was able to give on my first or second take. I didn't feel like he was disappointed in me. I've been part of tons of sessions where they don't really know how to communicate what they want, and then you can feel the energy kind of dip, and then you're stuck there wondering.
0: And the feels, too.
1: Yeah, like how you can anticipate their needs better.
0: Right.
1: Because I mean, realistically, I can do whatever you want me to do.
0: Yeah.
1: But if I don't understand what you want, maybe I won't be able to. But this wasn't one of those sessions. It was just so easy, breezy, beautiful. And it was cool to be part of the album. They sent me the vinyl just a few weeks ago after we got back from tour. And it was just a nice memory of a really nice session.
0: That's so great. Before we play that, Precious Mind, what can you tell the audience what it's been like touring out there? You've done quite a few Moby dates recently, right?
1: Oh, yeah. We did a whole festival run for 2 months in Europe this summer. And I just got back from New Jersey. We played the See Here Now festival last weekend.
0: Y'all had an incredible stage time, too, didn't you? I think I read something about that online.
1: Yeah. Me and the other singer, Nadia Christine Duggan, we feature on the majority of his set. So we are lifting, we're holding a lot of weight in terms of this set and carrying it, which is why rest and recharge are so important, which we didn't really get to have because we were on a back-to-back festival tour. So we just took those moments when
0: plus international, right?
1: So you had
0: travel and all that to deal with too?
1: Oh yeah. No days off.
0: I'm sure at this point you have quite the routine, right?
1: I do. And I'm really grateful that going back to, you know, studying this and taking time to really invest in my voice at an early age in college set me up to be able to tour, to be able to have so much longevity and be in good vocal health.
0: Sure.
1: Yeah. Being on the road in Europe on a tour bus on your travel day, you know, congested and like near laryngitis is the last place you want to be.
0: Imagine.
1: Because you have no time to recover. And it happens to the best of us.
0: Yeah.
1: but it's not something that I want to have to navigate.
0: Exactly.
1: Going, the mic is on. The mic is on. There's no auto tune. The mic is on. There's no backing track. So, actually, I was sick. Yeah, for one of those weeks, and I had to navigate that. And luckily, I didn't like fumble. But it's not a fun place to be.
0: Not at all.
1: No.
0: No, you're supposed to be having fun up there.
1: Yeah, yeah, yeah.
0: Yeah.
1: And I had And that was a side. Getting to tour and like experiencing the festival circuit in Europe was so much fun.
0: I can imagine.
1: Yeah, and getting to feature and feature alongside the other lead singer was a real gift.
0: That's incredible. Let's share Precious Mind with the audience, can we?
1: Cool.
0: Listeners at home, this is Moby with India Carney. The track is Precious Mind. Keep it locked.

0: What an incredible bomb that was on this amazingly beautiful Saturday out here in Boulder, Colorado, India. That track is such a meditative vibe.
1: Thank you.
0: Would you like to tell the listeners any more about that track before we move on?
1: Yeah, no, it's it was such a beautiful moment in my career to be validated by an artist so much, to go into a session and just be made to feel like you have space to do your own thing. I don't know that I'm able to experience that or express in that way when working on somebody else's thing. So thank you again to Moby for having me on that. And I'm grateful that that also led to continued relationship with him, going on tour with him.
0: Absolutely.
1: Yeah.
0: That's very cool. So I think I've kind of like structured this where we can go through track by track, and we'll hear a little bit about the track that's coming. And let's talk about Scary Pockets.
1: Yay.
0: Which is really, really cool. Mm-hmm. A combination of things, honestly. It's such a cool endeavor. Mm-hmm. Would you like to start with who are Scary Pockets? What is their vibe about before we start talking about Creep?
1: Yeah. If I'm not mistaken, Scary Pockets is Ryan Lehrman and Jack Conte's brainchild. Mm-hmm. And they have a rotating list of musicians that form the rest of the band. Mm-hmm. But there are a lot of frequent same players who come in and out. Their aim is to do funk covers of popular songs. But of course, like, some covers sound more funk than pop, than whatever.
0: Sure.
1: And they bring in, they platform tons of singers. They've put out, I don't even know, countless videos. I believe they started in 2017.
0: Which are very fun to watch, by the way.
1: Thank you.
0: Yeah. Yeah.
1: Yeah, it's fun working with them. And I think I was their second or third video when we did Creep. And that's the one that, you know, went viral and, like, really put them on the

0: Well, so, well, I mean, I guess the cat's out of the bag. Listeners at home, we're gonna play Creep here in a second. Whose song is Creep?
1: Radiohead.
0: Right, Radiohead. Mm-hmm. And I could be wrong here, but you know, Scary Pockets works fast in the studio. Was that how your session was too?
1: At that time, no. We actually had a bunch of time, but I don't know that I... Okay, so there are different ways to approach this answer. Over the years, as there has been more demand, they usually stack a bunch of sessions in a day so that they can have videos backlogged for just release.
0: Got it.
1: And, you know, when we are up against, like, filming four videos in a day, it is a bit tough because the voice, as we've discussed a little bit, is its own instrument.
0: Right.
1: So that's an instrument that needs to be incorporated in the arrangement as intentionally as all of the other instruments. But, you know, and usually how it goes, just because, you know, that the rest of the band already has their flow of communication, they're figuring out the arrangement and I'm kind of on the side listening, figuring out, based on what I hear that they're planning to do, what I might want to do. But I'm not able to realize that until they're done with that. And then I rehearse it for the first time with them.
0: Wow.
1: But by the time I rehearse it with them, they're ready to do the first take. And I'm like, no, I need a few more goes.
0: Yeah.
1: I need to see where my voice wants to go here in context.
0: Right.
1: And, well, when you only have however much studio time that you've budgeted for, you don't have time for a bunch of run-throughs.
0: Sure.
1: Like we did in the beginning. So on some of the videos, it really is just like my first or second time taking a stab at it. And sorry, that's a morbid metaphor.
0: No, you're good. We're in
1: trying
0: musical context here. It's
1: right,
0: all good.
1: We are. and then, but the earlier videos, I had a little more time to like find myself in those arrangements. But again, there is value in having to just do the thing and not think about it.
0: Yeah.
1: There's a lot of beauty that comes out of that. And there's a lot that when I listen back, I'm like, dang, I would not have done that.
0: Okay. So the moment maybe helped you?
1: I think the moment generally has helped me.
0: That's great.
1: They've forced me to recontextualize the songs that I've known and loved. We did Bye Bye Bye. We've done Britney Spears. Like, being able to do those songs in different settings, you know, challenge my melodic sensibilities to go for something different that works with the harmony that they're giving me, that works with the pocket and the feel that they're giving me. It strengthens me and challenges me a lot as an artist.
0: I bet.
1: Yeah, and I've been working with them for years, since 2017.
0: Wow, so this is an ongoing thing.
1: It's an ongoing thing. I think they've taken a break in recent years, but they were live for a very long time.
0: Yeah.
1: Yeah.
0: Is Swatkins in that group still?
1: Yeah, he plays with them often.
0: That's awesome.
1: Yeah, he's great.
0: Yeah, he is great.
1: Yeah.
0: Met him out in L.A. when I was with Eric Krasno. And anyway, like, I hadn't made the connection yet. So when I finally realized Swatkins was in that group, I was like, oh, my God, that's you too.
1: Yeah.
0: That's so crazy. Yeah. Now, obviously, out here with the Motat, he's just a little bit everywhere, isn't he?
1: Yeah, he's an incredibly
0: talented.
1: Shout out talented.
0: Swatty.
1: Yeah.
0: That's so cool.
1: Such a talent.
0: Well, we have about an hour left. I think I'd like to keep playing some music. Listeners at home, this is David Fulton. The show is KVCU 11. 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This is India Carney with Scary Pockets. The song is Creep. Be back soon.

0: Welcome back, listeners. Did you guys just hear that? Did you guys just experience what I just experienced? What an incredible 1-2 punch. We went from Scary Pockets with India Carney and their Radiohead cover of Creep into one of my favorite things, India, in your catalog. That was Black Hole Sun, a Soundgarden cover, of course. Do you mind telling us a little bit about how that all came together? It's such a fantastic track.
1: Thank you so much. So I sometimes work as a vocal coach on American Idol and The Voice and a lot of these shows that I've been featured on, that I've sung backgrounds on. Now I get to do vocal coaching and give back to the singers. And we had an awesome singer one season named Casey Bishop, and having her on the show introduced me to the song in the first place. And as we were working with her, I mean, she's such an amazing talent. She has one of those voices where you could just ask her to do anything and she could do it. And so we played around a lot with vocal choices when arranging that song. And I left that experience just in love with the song. And I was like, dang, I wonder if I could do something. I can't do as much as her because I don't have that. The range isn't as wide. But regardless, years later, I sat down and was like, okay, I'm ready to try and do a cover of this song. And whenever I start that process, I do some research on the song just so I can understand what the meaning is, so that that can lead me towards what the vibe of the cover should be. And well, it's interesting because I don't know what the meaning is. I think we've associated this song with mental health, especially because I believe it's been a constant discussion. Chris Cornell's battle with that. But apparently the song is not about that, even though the lyrics suggest that. So when I read that and was given license to interpret it however I wanted to, of course I went to my sad girl, more morbid emotional state. I brought in Mike Bono, who's an amazing guitarist based in New York City, who I had recently worked with and just knew I wanted to work with again. I wanted it to be delicate, but also juxtaposed against a really emotional vocal, which is usually what I like to go for anyway. And then as we were recording it, I saw a grand piano in the studio and I was like, guys, I'm so sorry to throw this wrench in here, but can we set up the mics for the grand as well? I know you've already set up for everything else, but I would like to take a stab at the piano. I grew up playing piano. I played from roughly 4 years old to 10, studying formally, but then I continued playing still on my own. That still is a part of my artistry, being able to write and accompany myself at the piano, but because I have so much regard for the instrument, if I'm performing publicly, I usually hire somebody who embodies that instrument much more than me. But when I have the flexibility of taking multiple takes and just taking my time figuring out how I want to play and my voicings and stuff, that's what I prefer to do for a cover. So the introduction to this arrangement came in the studio, went into just the rest of the track with Mike. That came from working on it on American Idol and loving the song and then just wanting to interpret it, for myself.
0: Well, I love your piano addition, too. I'm into lot of neoclassical stuff. One of my favorite artists is Oliver Arnold.
1: Oh, cool.
0: I'd love to share some stuff with you, but, like, your approach to it, it's very, like, mallet soft, but I also love your, like, arrangement with it, too. So just bravo. I just think that was just such an incredible track that you put together.
1: Thank you so much.
0: Yeah, I love it. Let's learn a little bit more about your collaborations with Steve Hackman. Unfortunately, audience, I did not bring any audio to show you, but I would like you all to learn about this. There's been Brahms times Radiohead, Tchaikovsky times Drake, Bartok times Bjork. How did that partnership start and how has it grown? It's such a fascinating collaboration.
1: So my work with Steve embodies a lot of what I'm proud about of my whole career. I've studied so many different genres and feel like I can exist in so many settings authentically, but few times do I get to use the things I've learned from all those areas on one gig. I've studied opera. I got my degree in opera from UCLA. I've done musical theater, not professionally, but I did do an off-Broadway show once. And then a ton of community musical theater productions where I'm still getting that training, acting-wise and vocally. And then, I've sung pop music, sung jazz, sung folk. I just love singing and I love music. Growing up in a city like New York, you're just around it 24/7. When working with Steve, he has a show called The Resurrection Mixtape, and it fuses Mahler with Biggie and Tupac songs.
0: Wow.
1: And as the singer, there are two rappers and then me, who's the singer, I'm obviously providing the hooks of the well-known songs like Juicy and Changes and whatever. But I'm also singing a Mahler excerpt in German, and I'm also singing a Negro spiritual.
0: Wow.
1: And over the course of an hour or 90 minutes or however long it is, I get to show you a lot of what I've studied my whole life. I'm also reading music, which I'm grateful that I have the ability to read music.
0: Mm.
1: So anyway, Steve Hackman, hello Steve. He's an amazing composer and conductor who is kind of on the scene right now, mostly for his fusion projects.
0: Mm-hmm.
1: So like you said, he has a Brahms Radiohead, Tchaikovsky Drake, Bartok Bjork, Beethoven Coldplay. Those are the ones I know of, but he may have more. And then he also has orchestral reimaginings of the Beatles music, of Taylor Swift music. And I've been working with him for a similar amount of time as Scary Pockets, actually around 2016, 2017.
0: Wow.
1: And I've been able to not only be cast in the majority of his productions, but we've been able to tour the country singing with different professional symphony orchestras.
0: Wow.
1: Indianapolis Symphony Orchestra, Baltimore, Dallas, and the list goes on. And he's continuing to come up with more work that I get to sing. So I'm really grateful for the work that I've been able to do with him. Scary Pockets has challenged me in one way. Steve's work challenges me in countless other ways. Anytime we do the Resurrection Mixtape, which I'm doing, I think, next month, I have to call Juliana, my voice teacher.
0: Sure.
1: Or I have to call Alexis,
0: one
1: of my close friends who I graduated from opera school with, to give me a touch-up, because I'm not singing opera every day. And if I'm going to sing that on the stage, I need to have my breath intact. I need to have my pronunciation intact, my translations.
0: Do you do that remotely?
1: I do it remotely.
0: Okay.
1: Yeah. And it's a joy to have to bring back that training for even just for one night.
0: And how long do those, what is that like for you when you do one of these collabs? Is it like just for a weekend run, or do you get to go up there and experience a lot of rehearsal? What is that like?
1: It depends. With Steve, it's usually like a one-off thing, but because he's gaining more traction, there are more longer strings of shows. Luckily, once you learn it the first time, because the music is so dense, like it's so dense, like you have to have a really good just understanding of music, because when you're fusing music like that, he keeps it's a mix of like staying true to the original Tchaikovsky, for example, and then there's a mix of his original orchestrations written in the style of Tchaikovsky to support the Drake, and then there's putting the Drake literally on top of the Tchaikovsky, so you have to change the harmony accordingly. And then there's three-part harmony in the first place, so it's not just the one note, melody that you are used to on a Drake record. So lots of musicality required for a gig like this.
0: Sure.
1: And it's a bummer that we only get to do it, one show at a time, but it is a joy that it's gaining so much more traction.
0: Yeah.
1: And we get to introduce people to a different setting in a symphony hall than you're used to. I mean, going to a symphony hall to listen to Tchaikovsky's Fifth is incredible.
0: Yeah.
1: But there's also space to bring in commercial music to a symphony space.
0: Yeah.
1: And I think it's really cool that he's opened a door for that in many ways.
0: I think it's really cool. I also think it's really cool how we're all learning together, the listeners and I. You really don't shy away from challenges.
1: No.
0: I love that.
1: I'm a perfectionist. It just is what it is.
0: It is what it is.
1: I'm learning to tame it. I'm learning to be kind to myself. But it does, it keeps me on my toes, and it forces me to challenge myself. And I think the challenge is where I see the most growth.
0: I love that.
1: My music. Yeah.
0: I love that. Speaking of learning, where could listeners learn more about these collaborations and Steve in general?
1: Yeah, well, Steve has his own Instagram. You know, social media is just where it's at. If you follow me, you'll see a lot of, I'll post what's coming up. And Steve has his own channel, Stephen Hackman Music, I think. Or maybe it's just Stephen Hackman.
0: Okay. Well, that's actually a great segue for me. I'd like the audience to know directly where they can find you. Will you tell us a little bit about where we can find you right
1: yeah,
0: now?
1: Yeah, I guess I didn't even say what my handle was. It's just India_Carney. I'm most vocal on Instagram. Technically, I have a TikTok. But Instagram's where it is, but live is really where it is. And I think in this age of music right now, live is where it is, period. Mm-hmm. But for me, I've spent most of my time on stages and exploring the voice as its own instrument that you don't really get to realize and experience on a record. Mm-hmm. I think the recording is its own thing, and the recording is beautiful. But the live is going to be different. I think it should be different. And with me, the live performance is awesome. So please come to the real show.
0: So they can find, like, you have a link tree or something?
1: Yeah,
0: Instagram.
1: I have a link tree, or I just, like, have my posts or in my story. I'm very vocal on there.
0: Great. So everyone at home knows to go to your Instagram account.
1: Just go to my Instagram. Figure it out from there. And then when you meet me in person, because you came to the live show, mm-hmm. then we'll have a nice little kiki at the end. And you'll be really happy that you came.
0: I love that about you. India, can you pick another song for us? And we're going to get back for some Q&A.
1: Yeah, let's do Recovery.
0: Ladies and gentlemen, this is India Carney with Recovery. Keep it locked.

0: Wow, what a ride that track is. India, can you tell us a little bit about that?
1: Yeah, that's one of my favorite songs I've written. That was actually a co-write with a writer named Jamie Hartman. I was going through a breakup. We were like on a break at the time, and there was a lot that I wanted to put into words that I struggled with, and Jamie helped me just get to the core of what I was feeling. And what I love most about songwriting is there are like 5,000 ways to say the same thing. Mm-hmm. So like, what angle are you going to choose today? And when we came up with recovery, I was just kind of like, wow, I never considered heartbreak as like a condition that you need to recover from.
0: Yeah.
1: You just kind of cry and then move on to the next thing, cry, whatever.
0: Yeah.
1: That's not healthy.
0: That's not.
1: You didn't give yourself time to reconcile or consider how you contributed to the dynamic or what you learned.
0: The whole postmortem of that, yeah.
1: And that's a grieving process.
0: It is.
1: I didn't realize that until this song and this breakup in particular. So it's cool. I use cool loosely, but one thing that I have experienced about grief is that it takes different forms.
0: Mm-hmm.
1: It comes when it wants to, it goes when it wants to. You just have to accept it.
0: Mm-hmm.
1: I think it's one of the most like human experiences to go through is grief.
0: But to give it space too.
1: And to give it space.
0: Yeah.
1: So you can learn.
0: Mm-hmm.
1: So this was a really beautiful song. The demo was like twice that speed.
0: I'm trying to hear that in my head.
1: Yeah.
0: Was there a beat too? Or was it kind of still beatless?
1: Still like this.
0: Okay.
1: But I could tell even when we were writing it, I was like, it's not finished.
0: Got it.
1: But I loved the sentiment and the melody and the chords. And then I think I picked it back up maybe a year later, slowed it down tremendously, and was like, this is it.
0: Yeah, because you can really sit with it too and kind of be kind of a meditative balm. And I'm sure others have found solace in what you're describing there.
1: Yeah. Thank you.
0: That's great.
1: Mm-hmm.
0: Well, that's what it's there for, right?
1: Yeah, and I should probably shout out Horace Bray, who played guitar on this track.
0: He's
1: amazing.
0: Yeah.
1: And Patrick Dylan Curry, who helped me produce this, put this all together. This was really a labor of love. It wasn't even a labor. It was just fun sessions putting this together. Fun fact about this, I'm very like type A when it comes to recording in the studio. And we recorded this on two microphones simultaneously because I preferred the sound of one mic. I forgot which one it was. Preferred the sound of one mic in my ears as I was recording, but preferred... Jeez, India.
0: You got this.
1: Can't speak. I preferred the sound of the second mic in post.
0: In post.
1: And so that's how we track
0: this. So you'd monitor one mic
1: and
0: then commit the other mic.
1: Mm-hmm.
0: Love it.
1: Yeah.
0: That's a great way to do it.
1: Yeah. Get what you need.
0: Yeah. Sometimes people do the blend. If I'm honest, if we'll get in the weeds about engineering vocals, there's nothing I like more than a blend of microphones. It's just kind of how I like the mic shootouts with an artist. Like,
1: okay,
0: let's go through 10 mics.
1: Let's
0: see
1: through,
0: what
1: right.
0: it is. And now that we've gone through these mics, can we start doing combinations? So
1: yeah.
0: I like that 4-hour shootout where you're just like finding the vibe.
1: Sure.
0: I always laugh though after those 4 hours when it's the first mic we started with. And
1: of
0: it's
1: course.
0: Just the first mic only.
1: Yep.
0: That's what you're going to do. Okay.
1: Yep.
0: But we had to find out, right?
1: And sometimes it's the cheaper mic, too.
0: Sometimes, yeah.
1: You know.
0: I know. A lot of artists will come to me and be like, hey, I'm saving up. I'm going to get this Telefunken or this Neumann, and I'm spending $5,000 to $10,000. And I'm like, well, you don't have to, anymore.
1: Yeah.
0: But if that's what you want in your arsenal, go for it.
1: You know?
0: Now you have a grail.
1: Right.
0: And it's not going to lose its money. So you invested in a gold brick, basically.
1: Yeah.
0: It's only going to go up, probably.
1: Yeah.
0: Well, that's great. That song was fantastic. And shout out to your team as well. That song just is incredible. Okay, big stages, session work and coaching. This might take a little bit of time, but let's get in the weeds here because, Indy, you've done some things people dream of.
1: Thanks.
0: And let's go through a few of these if you don't mind. So you've toured with Olivia Rodrigo, mm-hmm. Brandy, Katy Perry, and performed and recorded with Lady Gaga. I'm just kind of going through. There. I know there's more.
1: Mm-hmm.
0: Just to get started, what's the craft of supporting someone else's voice?
1: Yeah, there's a lot that goes into that. Also, just a quick correction. I didn't tour with Brandy, even though I keep asking her to bring
0: Brandy,
1: me on the
0: come
1: road.
0: On. Brandy, please.
1: I vocal arranged for her debut Christmas album, though, a few years ago, which was like the highlight of my life.
0: Aww.
1: I did tour with Olivia and Katy. And supporting, and Lady Gaga recorded, yeah, I think you said that for her. Gosh, that's such a great question, because it is such a humbling experience to be able to lend your talents to somebody else's project. I think there's a lot of sensitivity that's required for something like that, depending on the context. So sometimes when I'm on tour, sometimes we get to pre-record our vocals and then sing on top of those vocals. So there's less that I need to think about in terms of blending, because I'm singing along with myself. I'm going to blend pretty well to that. Most other tours, I'm singing alongside the tracks that are on the record.
0: Right.
1: So I have to be more intentional about how I place things, how I sing things, and how I blend with the record. Because what you're hearing in the house is a blend, yeah, of my live vocals and the track vocals, which were not mine. So with Katy Perry specifically, that was a really interesting experience. It was my first tour. But also where her melodies sit is...
0: Like sonically?
1: Sonically, yeah. Vocally. It's in a... For me, less accessible.
0: Got it.
1: Part of my range. I would say it's like in that mezzo area, although someone may disagree with me. I would say it's in that mezzo area where you could belt it, you could sing it in a high voice, you could mix it, but whatever you decide, it has to be very clear. Whereas some other songs, you could just sing it, you know, off the cuff, and it would probably sound pretty good. But no, with Katy Perry, it's very stylistically deliberate. And I had to rise to the occasion for that tour and teach myself how to sustain in those areas of my voice that aren't as comfortable for me, but are super comfortable for her and singers like that. Even down to the vowels, there were specific vowels that I noticed, the more you listen in, are different than what comes intuitively to me. And that was a cool learning experience. That was my crash course in background singing. And because I like to be challenged and I take everything very seriously, I was really focused on that.
0: Sure.
1: I left that tour a stronger singer, but I'm definitely so much stronger now than I was then. Supporting someone else's craft, I mean, all you have to do is humble yourself. Humbling yourself is a lot to ask.
0: Sure.
1: That's a task.
0: Yeah.
1: But once you do, and once you understand that you're there for somebody else, you personalize things less, and you free up space to just go do your job. And I think what I'm hinting at there is just, I'm also a creative in other ways, and I like to use as much of my skill set as I can on everything that I do. But sometimes it's not required.
0: Sure.
1: Sometimes you just are hired to be a background singer, blend, get the placement right, be a good hang, and go home. And then do your other vocal arranging stuff or whatever on the side. And the more I was able to humble myself and realize the distance between me and the artist, the more fun I had.
0: I hope listeners at home are taking notes of that, because I think you're giving some real science right there.
1: You know.
0: Also, speaking of the science of, for all our recording listeners out there and musicians, there's a whole thing from going from 500 person rooms to arenas.
1: Mm-hmm.
0: What was that like? And what I mean, listeners at home in India also, is delivering right in a cavernous environment, let alone something that's like smaller and more intimate. What's that like when you start hearing your voice in the music carrying these cavernous environments? I know you're in IEMs, but still, there's got to be something that you've kind of got to learn these bigger rooms, right?
1: Yeah, that's a cool question. I think because I've been performing from such a young age, I'm less nervous in those settings. I think the only stage fright I experience or have experienced recently is just like the beginning of a tour. I remember.
0: That makes sense.
1: Yeah, when we were doing the Katy tour, I think our first performance was in Chile, and she had the, you know, fancy stage, so she's like ascending from down below. And yeah, when I put everything in the context and we're at the stadium, I'm pretty sure it was a stadium and not an arena for that show. and she's coming up, and I'm realizing I'm literally about to sing Roar.
0: Mm-hmm.
1: That's crazy.
0: That's so cool.
1: And yeah, the nerves got to me that performance. But in general, it's easier for me to sing for a larger audience. But also, I'm in the background, so I know that you can't hear me that well. Moby was different. Moby was different because I was actually being showcased. But I still wasn't nervous. I was just so dialed into the mix and just trying to get the right mix. That was the only thing on my mind.
0: Sure.
1: Because I know that if I like what I'm hearing in my ears, you're definitely going to like it in the house.
0: I love that.
1: Yeah. I also wanted to mention Brandy. Supporting an artist like Brandy is a different thing.
0: I'm getting a feeling she was a big influence on you.
1: What's crazy is she wasn't.
0: Okay.
1: I missed a lot of Brandy growing up.
0: Okay.
1: Even though I was around for that time, I listened to a lot of Indie Irie. I think I listened to Brandy a little bit growing up, but more in passing.
0: Got it.
1: And when I was on the Katy tour, the other singer was like, "Indie, you sound like you've been influenced by Brandy. Like, do you listen to her a lot?" And I'm like, "No, actually." And she was like, "Okay, well, you need to fix that." And so we had we had a flight to Japan, hours, and I downloaded her entire discography. And by the end of that flight, I was a changed person.
0: Amazing.
1: I think my biggest takeaway was having the confidence that you can take up space as an alto and still be exciting to people.
0: Got it.
1: As a singer, I would say, of any gender, you know, identity, people want to hear the high notes.
0: Yeah.
1: And I don't always have the high notes.
0: Okay.
1: They don't always sound better than the lower ones. And like, working within my means and showcasing what I do best should be what carries. And sometimes it isn't. A lot of people are so satisfied with just this high note.
0: Sure.
1: Or like yelling. And I'm like, no, I don't want to hurt my voice.
0: Mm-hmm.
1: And I don't have, there's no intention when I'm up there in the way that I was doing it when I was younger.
0: Okay.
1: There's no intention with that. It's just for what I think you're going to like.
0: Sure.
1: And I don't think that goes as far as me doing what I know I do best.
0: Yeah.
1: And listening to her voice, it's also because that's kind of how her voice naturally sounds. It's like there's this bright edge, but also because of her vocal chain, they're able to EQ this space for her where she carries throughout the course of a track. I haven't even mentioned the vocal arranging element of Brandy. You know, that's a lot of what she's defined by.
0: And that's all her, right?
1: She's singing.
0: That's her arrangement, right?
1: Oh, that's her singing. A lot of them are collaborations, but that's her.
0: Yeah.
1: That's her, 100%.
0: Yeah.
1: And even in, you know, getting to meet her and speak with her, like, wow, I'm getting so emotional. Like, she has done so much for the culture.
0: Sure.
1: And a lot of her, a lot of what she has worked on over the years has just been a byproduct of having fun and experimenting in the studio. A lot of what you hear on those vocal arrangements are piecings together of ideas, alternate melodies that just came up that worked well together and that they expanded on. And so getting to arrange for the arranger of our lives.
0: I get emotional too. Wow.
1: It was weird.
0: Yeah.
1: It was like, okay, fine, cool. I don't know what I can do that you haven't.
0: Sure.
1: But I do know that I've been so inspired by you.
0: Mm-hmm.
1: I've listened to you so much and I care so much that I can understand your language. And I have cultivated my own sound so much that whatever I come up with will be a blend of the two. My hope is that you like it. You're not going to like everything I give to you, but at the end, they went forward with, I believe, four of the vocal arrangements I came up with. And the real kicker is she didn't change anything.
0: Wow.
1: She just re-sang.
0: What a compliment to your arrangement.
1: Huge compliment. I was not. I thought she was going to scrap most of it and redo it. No, she kept everything I did.
0: I love those times when you feel like you won the lottery on a creative endeavor.
1: Yeah, definitely a highlight. Huge highlight. Thank you, Brandy.
0: Oh, shout out, Brandy. That's so cool, India. Mm-hmm. We're going to play some more music, but I'd like to keep kind of talking about the same, these topics. So Grammys, BET Awards, Fallon, Ellen, and we're going to get in more American Idol too. What's a live TV moment that you'll never forget? And if you might want to, if you feel comfortable sharing a story with the audience, I think a lot of people get a kick out of that.
1: Oh, gosh. I actually don't know off the top of my head. Okay, so we did the Grammys. We've done the Ellen Show. We've done Jimmy Fallon. I don't know that this like came with a crazy story, but back in 2020 when everything was remote. Live TV. Okay, I don't know if this counts.
0: It does.
1: But I did a Tiny Desk.
0: Wonderful.
1: With Michael Mayo.
0: Wow.
1: And that was probably one of my favorite live broadcasty things.
0: Okay.
1: And it was live. We didn't overdub or
0: Tiny Desk
1: or
0: has like
1: anything.
0: Two mics too, right?
1: There's one mic for the background singers that we stand around, and then one mic for the lead. And then I think everything else.
0: It's like one room mic or something.
1: Yeah, something like that. Very minimal.
0: Very minimal.
1: Yeah.
0: I love that about their approach.
1: I like it too. It is nerve-wracking.
0: I bet. No in-ears there?
1: No in-ears. Yeah. No amplification.
0: Yeah, right.
1: So when you're singing alongside two other people, like you really need to make sure you can hear yourself.
0: Dynamics, yeah.
1: Yeah, because it's really hard too.
0: Yeah.
1: Michael has so much musicality. His arrangements are awesome. They sound difficult when you listen to the demo. I was rehearsing them. I didn't have a lot of time to learn them, so I'm rehearsing them on the plane right over. And I'm like, Michael, what the heck is this? How am I supposed to memorize this? And he has this incredible way of arranging that after you've learned it, it's locked.
0: Wow.
1: And we put together something so special, and it was exciting to be part of someone's journey who I've spent time with.
0: Sure.
1: You know, we've come from a similar circle in Los Angeles, and getting to bring that to NPR alongside people I played with for a long time too, was a huge, huge joy.
0: That's amazing.
1: Yeah.
0: I think people at home that haven't had these experiences always like to hear a little BTS.
1: Mm-hmm.
0: How, what is it like? What are they like? So thank you for sharing that with us.
1: Mm-hmm.
0: Let's see. So not only have you been on The Voice, you were a coach on The Voice and American Idol.
1: Mm-hmm.
0: Can you tell us a little bit more like about that? Mm-hmm. And also, side question, what do most young singers get wrong?
1: Oh, gosh.
0: Should I book us another hour on air?
1: Honestly, yes. I've coached on the show. So when I was on The Voice, my coach, Trelawney Rose, was such support system for me in a setting where things are moving so quickly that you don't always have time for yourself. You don't always have time to take care of yourself mentally. And, you know, being that I'm not really like I'm competitive with myself.
0: Got it.
1: Very. But I don't want to prove to you that I'm a better singer than you.
0: Mm-hmm.
1: So when I'm in a setting like that, I'm like, okay, how do I stay level-headed? And there aren't a lot of people at the ready to help you with that, but she was always there.
0: Oh.
1: And I think that was my biggest takeaway, one of the biggest takeaways from that show. And when I got asked to vocal coach on American Idol, I had been teaching privately for a few years at that point. So I felt ready to take my teaching to that level, or my coaching to that level. But the first thought I had was, wow, I'm going to be able to make people feel as safe as Trelawney made me feel. And I've gotten enough validation since I've started doing that back in 2020. It's been 6 years now. I've gotten enough validation from the people I've worked with that I can create that for them.
0: Good.
1: And that's the most important thing for me.
0: Because you know what it's like on the other side.
1: It's a very high stress environment. You don't get a lot of time to yourself. You don't get a lot of your questions answered. And you're constantly second guessing yourself.
0: Mm.
1: At the very least, if I can make you feel more comfortable, confident, while also pointing out the areas that we are going to improve upon by the time you leave here, that's my goal. I don't want you to come in. I don't want you to leave sounding the same that you as you came in sounding, and I want you to feel like sky's the limit.
0: Mm-hmm.
1: So what singers get wrong, I don't know. I mean, they're not usually like technically very sound, because.
0: So you see a lot of natural talent come in.
1: Totally.
0: Sure.
1: Yeah, yeah, yeah. That's mostly what it is. Okay. A lot of people who don't know how to put words to what they're doing, which is not a problem.
0: Sure.
1: But they get to learn that when they're working with me, and hopefully come out better communicators and collaborators now that they have some more vocabulary. They're singing and going for what sounds the best, and sometimes that's not the most technically sound. So when I see bad habits come in, I'm like, okay, we got to look at your breathing. And it's always the same thing. It's the breathing. It's the breathing, because the breathing determines the quality of the sound that's going to come out. Mm. And then it's some oftentimes as well the practice of the sound that's coming out. How are you producing it? Let's look at that deeper. And for a lot of singers with natural talent like that, they're not thinking about that. And I think in a lot of ways that's a good thing. Mm-hmm. I don't want you to be bogged down
0: with the technique.
1: Mm-hmm. But I do want you to know that you have that at your disposal for the longevity and health of your voice, which I think is more important than anything. I think it's way more important than just sounding good in the moment.
0: Sure.
1: But I don't think you need to be ruled by your technique. So I'm happy to be there in the moments of, okay, I see a bad habit. Let's fix that. Mm-hmm. Let's see if, by the time you're done with the show, you even understand what I tried to introduce to you, so you can, you know, grow that in the future.
0: I think that's a great approach. And just to be clear, are you still in that capacity coaching on those shows?
1: Sometimes, yeah.
0: Okay, cool. And I hope this isn't too personal, but what you're doing for your students on these shows now, did you feel like you received that when you were there?
1: Yeah, to an extent. So I was in school at the time.
0: Right.
1: So I was getting that like tenfold from Juliana.
0: Yeah.
1: In fact, it almost even confused me to get more instruction, because I was at a time in my life where I thought everything needed to sound like an art song or an aria. And then I learned very quickly after the show, no, not everything needs a heavy vibrato and da da da. I feel very lucky that I'm able to impart that kind of wisdom on the singers, because a lot of singers of that genre don't know the value of a classical technique, because they're usually scared and think that that's going to make you sound like an opera singer. It won't, unless that's what you want. But being that you don't want that, and I don't either, we're gonna use the technique to just keep you healthy,
0: sure,
1: and physically sound.
0: And it's cool how you're not only expanding their technical vocabulary, it sounds like you're opening up their listening ears too.
1: Totally.
0: And like showing new genres, so you can say, hey, this is an aria, this like in this style. Or I think that's really incredible that you're painting the larger picture, helping them have a larger paintbrush, if you will.
1: Absolutely. That's, I think, the biggest takeaway from my upbringing, from my formal and informal training in music. It's just like, sky's the limit. You have to keep your ears and eyes open.
0: Yeah.
1: There is no one way to have a career. There's no one way to sing. I think there is a way to communicate as authentically as possible for you.
0: Yeah.
1: And that speaks volumes compared to someone who's just like trying to replicate what they heard on the radio that they think sounds good or that sounds auto-tuned naturally,
0: sure,
1: or whatever, you know.
0: Sure.
1: I think there's a way to do that. That comes down to the person. And so you really do have to analyze where all of your inspiration came from. And sometimes it takes a lifetime, sometimes it takes a few years, but focusing on channeling all of that into one voice, that's where the magic is at.
0: I bet. Speaking of vocal magic, what is your take on a tool like AutoTune, whether it's for like a flavor or for something utilitarian? Where are you on this?
1: I used to hate it. Okay. I used to be such a purist.
0: Okay.
1: Back in college, yeah. I did a whole record that never came out. And we didn't use that kind of post-production, because I thought that it was a poor reflection on my capabilities as a singer.
0: Sure.
1: And then I met Brandy. Well, I came around to AutoTune before I met her, but when I was sitting down with her, she did mention, you know, AutoTune was created with us in mind. And I think when you put AutoTune, just a soft pass on a singer, you hear that shimmer and shine that just like excites the vocal.
0: Sure.
1: that is not a correction. Mm-hmm. It's just like an enhancement, mm-hmm. if anything. So once I came around to that idea, and also understanding that the recorded performance is its own performance, sure. that's meant to be that way, whatever you need to get it there, great. So if you need auto-tune to get it there, great. Just be good live.
0: Yeah.
1: I think.
0: So studio and stage are two different
1: things. 100%. 100%. And I'm so glad I came around to that yeah. because for so long in the studio, I was trying to replicate a live performance yeah. and was so frustrated when it didn't happen. But it didn't happen because that's not the point.
0: Yeah.
1: The point is for it to be its own recording, its own performance, and then live to be its own performance as well. I try not to get to a place where I'm relying on technology.
0: Of course.
1: Because if I show up live and I can't do the thing, then I'm going to be embarrassed.
0: Sure. I hope all the vocalists out in our audience are taking notes. You're dropping some serious science for us today. Speaking of the education vibe, you're teaching currently. Can you teach us about that a little bit?
1: Yeah. There's a bit of a shift in my life. I'm Professor Carney to some people. And it's cool crafting what I've learned to a curriculum setting. Mm. I've crafted a course on vocal arranging, and I wanted to start there because I think it is even though it's very creative and relies on your ear, it's very formulaic and mathematical too. You're piecing together a puzzle. And I was like, okay, well, let me just like section out that puzzle over 15 weeks. And it's been beautiful because I think vocal arranging can be more accessible to people. A lot of people want to know how to do it, but just don't know where to start. Yeah. So it's cool to be coming up with the format for something like that. I have to come up with multiple courses. So it's a cool reflection on the things I've done so far, knowing that there's so much more I'm going to do sure. in my career. But what have I learned so far that I can teach to you?
0: Mm-hmm.
1: And it's not as simple as going in for a 2-hour, 3-hour masterclass and having a Q&A.
0: Right.
1: It's so much more than
0: right.
1: that. It's how can I break down these ideas yeah. that come so naturally to me, but may not for you.
0: Sure. Does 15 weeks give you enough time?
1: For some things, but in the grand scheme of things, no. No, because what I think I'm teaching you, even if I'm teaching an arranging course, like a reharmonization course or a vocal arranging course or whatever, I'm trying to teach you how to find your voice at the end of all this. And you're not going to find it at the end of 15 weeks.
0: Got it.
1: But hopefully...
0: You're on the right path.
1: Hopefully you're on the right path.
0: Right.
1: Hopefully I ignited something in you that you'll expand on. Hopefully you like me enough to stay in touch.
0: Yeah.
1: And I can help develop.
0: Pass that. And every singer I've ever been blessed to work with has always told me that their vocal pursuits is a lifelong journey.
1: Yeah.
0: So obviously you're not going to distill it all in 15 weeks.
1: Mm-hmm.
0: But I think it is cool that you, like you said, you're igniting a path for different throughways.
1: Yeah.
0: And so I think that's really cool.
1: Yeah,
0: I would be sad if I didn't share a few more songs with our audience.
1: Yeah, thank you.
0: Can you remind me of the, earlier we were talking about your Caribbean roots. I was like, what is that
1: yeah.
0: song? Can we play that one for them before we drop Mirror?
1: Yeah, of course. This is Where Your Heart Is by me.
0: Right here on 1190. I love it.
1: Me and Dimitri Elrich. I hope I didn't mispronounce his surname. But
0: Shout out Dimitri. We're here,
1: Dimitri.
0: Listeners. This is Where Your Heart Is by India Carney. Keep it locked.

0: Man, it's so hard to fade that one down. Listeners at home, we are running out of time with India Carney. So there's a brand new track we would like to, our very new track, I should say, that I wanted to get to. India, it's been such a blessing to have you in here with us.
1: Thank you.
0: Do you have anything you'd like to say before we play Mirror and call it a wrap?
1: Yeah. Before I forget, I forgot to shout out Trackmatic and PK, who helped me produce the Where Your Heart Is track that we just heard. And I would be remiss if I went this interview without shouting out one of my best friends and collaborators, Jordan Allen, who's been with me for the majority of the original songs that you've heard tonight, as like my just creative collaborator, visual guy. He's done a lot of my cover art. And
0: which is great, by the way.
1: Thank you. One of my biggest supporters and favorite people to work with. If you can get a Jordan Allen in your corner, you should prioritize that, and then everything else will fall into place. Because without that, without the person who you know is going to be honest with you, who's going to come up with ideas for you, who's going to initiate for you and spearhead, just like act as the catalyst.
0: Sure.
1: When you have writer's block or when you have creative block or whatever, that's what's going to keep you going and give you motivation. So find a Jordan Allen. I'm hoping, yeah, that you find that. Mirror is my most recent single and one of my favorites, about self-love and self-discovery and just remaining proud of your life and what you've gotten through and what you can continue to overcome, so long as you remain with that confidence. More to come. Instagram is the best place to find me. I love this song Mirror. I was able to do some more vocal arranging on this track. I recorded it myself from
0: good
1: home.
0: Job.
1: Yeah, on my favorite mic, the Mojave MA-200. Accepting collaborations there. But it felt also human. I played piano on that track.
0: Okay.
1: So it feels very empowering when I get to make these kinds of engineering contributions, performance contributions to my own track instead of outsourcing it. But yeah, I love Mirror and I hope you enjoy it too.
0: That's amazing. India, thank you for being with us today.
1: Thank you.
0: Such a blessing to have you here. Hopefully to have you back sometime soon.
1: Yeah.
0: Congratulations on everything going right now and continued success.

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